That's Leech by the band Eve Six. Off their self-titled debut album in 1998, Eve Six formed in Southern California in 1995, and broke up in 04, got back together in 07, and they are still together. And I have been debating whether their use of the word congruent in that song is correct. Your story's not congruent. I don't think it is. But I'm not sure. I mean, the only time I'm familiar with that word is in court, where you have two kinds of sentencing. You've got consecutive, where it's one after the other, and congruent, which is where they all get lumped in together, and so you don't have to do the 6-year and then the 4-year. So if that's the only definition, I don't think that's right, but I'm not sure about that. I'll ponder that some more as I tell you what else we had in that set. We had Teacher's Pet by Extreme. That was off their self-titled debut in 1989. Extreme is a Boston band formed in 1985. They were together from 85 to 96 once again, and they also broke up in 2007, and they also got back together, and they are still going. And we started that set with UMass by the Pixies, UMass being the University of Massachusetts. That was off of Trompe Le Monde in 1991. Oh, did you hear how I got that French in there? That was their fourth album, and it is in honor of the University of Massachusetts, where Black Francis and Joey Santiago first met, formed a friendship, started jamming together, and decided, let's drop out of college and form a band. The Pixies formed in 1986, also in Boston, and they broke up in 1993, and they reformed, and they also are still going. So everybody's got kind of the same story in that first set. You're listening to Musical Celebrations on KTAL LP 101.5 FM in Las Cruces. I'm Walt Rubel, and tonight we are celebrating Get Back to School. We're celebrating going back to school. And if that got real loud, I just noticed that my sound was a little bit down. So, and then I got loud at the same time, so that might not have worked. Anyway, we are celebrating back to school, more specifically, a party put on by the city. Barbecue. Next Saturday. Not this Saturday. Next Saturday. 4 to 11 at the Downtown Plaza. And they are going to have, as you would expect, well, this actually not as you would expect. Yeah, Blur Barbecue, but let me tell you what I think. This is kind of I think will be the highlight attraction, and that is going to be a barbecue cook-off between the police department and the fire department. And there will also be, of course, barbecue food trucks available, local vendors, dancing, live music. The 575 band, we had those guys for a farmer's market show, probably been about a year ago. But yeah, real good, real good. And Dasaki Sukunaro, I hope I got that close. So the school year in Las Cruces started last Friday for kindergarten students in sixth grade, and students in ninth grade. So students who are going to be their first year in class, whether that's in the grade school, the middle school, they call it middle school or junior high here. I forget. Anyway, and the high school. And then it was Monday for all others. And Superintendent Ignacio Ruiz was on Speak Up Las Cruces this morning with Peter Goodman and Nancy Baker. I was off this morning. I should have gone and played pickleball, but I took Godzilla to the park. Anyway, if you would like to learn more about both the opening day of school and the school year and what's new for Las Cruces Public Schools, all that kind of stuff, go to lccommunityradio.org, go to our archives, and look for Speak Up Las Cruces and today's show with Superintendent Ignacio Ruiz. So grateful that he came by to speak to us. Okay, let's get started with the second set. That's right. This is going to be Soul Coughing. And this song is for everybody who has a hard time with science, like me, in the sixth grade, in the seventh grade.

Some of you who have small children may have perhaps been put in the embarrassing position of being unable to do your child's arithmetic homework because of the current revolution in mathematics teaching known as the new math. So as a public service here tonight, I thought I would offer a brief lesson in the new math tonight. We're going to cover subtraction. This is the first room I've worked for a while. It didn't have a blackboard, so we will have to make do with more primitive visual aids, as they say in the ad biz. Consider the following subtraction problem, which I will put up here. 342 minus 173. Now, remember how we used to do that. 3 from 2 is 9, carry the 1. And if you're under 35 or went to a private school, you say 7 from 3 is 6. But if you're over 35 and went to a public school, you say 8 from 4 is 6. Carry the 1, so we have 169. But in the new approach, as you know, the important thing is to understand what you're doing rather than to get the right answer. Here's how they do it now. You can't take 3 from 2. 2 is less than 3, so you look at the 4 in the tens place. Now that's really 4 tens, so you make it 3 tens, regroup, and you change a 10 to 10 ones, and you add them to the 2 and get 12, and you take away 3, that's 9. Is that clear? Now instead of 4 in the tens place, you've got 3 because you added 1, that is to say 10 to the 2, but you can't take 7 from 3, so you look in the hundreds place. From the 3, you then use 1 to make 10 ones, and you know why 4 plus minus 1 plus 10 is 14 minus 1, because addition is commutative, right? And so you got 13 tens, and you take away 7, and that leaves 5. Well, 6, actually, but the idea is the important thing. Now go back to the hundreds place. You're left with 2, and you take away 1 from 2, and that leaves... Everybody get 1? Not bad for the first day.

is not the answer that I had in mind. Because the book that I got this problem out of wants you to do it in base 8. But don't panic. Base 8 is just like base 10, really. If you're missing 2 fingers. Shall we have a go at it? Hang on. You can't take 3 from 2. 2 is less than 3, so you look at the 4 in the 8's place. Now that's really 4 8's, so you make a 3 8's, regroup, and you change an 8 to 8 1's, and you add to the 2, and you get 1 2 base 8, which is 10 base 10, and you take away 3, that's 7. Okay? Now instead of 4 in the 8's place, you've got 3 because you added 1, that is to say 8, to the 2, but you can't take 7 from 3, so you look at the 64's. 64. How did 64 get into it? I hear you cry. Well, 64 is 8 squared, don't you see? When you ask a silly question, you get a silly answer. From the 3, you then use 1 to make 8 ones. You add those 1s to the 3, and you get 1 3 base 8, or in other words, in base 10, you have 11, and you take away 7, and 7 from 11 is 4. Now go back to the 64s. You're left with 2, and you take away 1 from 2, and that leaves... Now, let's not always see the same hands. That's right. Whoever got 1 can stay after the show and clean the erasers.

That's Johnny Lang. Good morning, schoolgirl. Off of Lie to Me. Let me get it where my notes are here. There we go. Lie to Me in 1997. The song was originally done by Sonny Boy Williamson, 1937. For that, New Math by Tom Lehrer. That song's funny. That off of That Was the Year That Was, 1965. Tom Lehrer, will not surprise you to learn, was a mathematician, along with being a lyricist and a humorist and a songwriter and a piano player. And that song was one of many written for the TV show, The Week That Was. Oh, That Was the Week That Was. I knew I was leaving a little bit out there. That Was the Week That Was. Tom Lehrer died in 2025, at the age of 97. And we started that set with So Far I Have Not Found the Science by Soul Coughing off of El Oso in 1990. That was the third and final studio album for Soul Coughing, who formed in New York City in 1992. They were together until 2020, and they again got back together in 24 and are still going at this time. 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I'm Walt Rubel, and despite the fact that it is not yet August, and despite the fact that it is 178 degrees outside, we are celebrating back to school because the kids are already back to school. And the city is going to help throw a little party next Saturday, 4 o'clock to 4 o'clock to 9 o'clock, I'm sure that's right, at the downtown plaza. And last year, the school, I should set it up by saying the school went to a balanced calendar, you know, where instead of the traditional calendar where you have maybe a few days off for Easter and a few days off for Christmas. But other than that, you're going pretty much all the way through and then a big long break at summer. And all of the studies showed that there was learning loss. When kids take off 3 months at a time, they come back and you have to spend the first few weeks just getting caught up from where you were when they left. And so all the studies show that a better way to do it is to break those breaks up during the year. There was a lot of opposition to it when they first rolled it out, mainly on the argument that kids need to get away in the summer. The families need to go on vacation. They need to see family. They need to see other parts of the world. That's a part of growing up. And so last year, the school board put out a survey, and they gave people three choices. There was choice A, and that was even breaks throughout the year. So you would take the same amount for spring, you would take the same amount for summer, and you would take the same amount for fall, winter you go through. So that was option A. Option B was kind of what they already had, which is where you take a longer break during the summer and shorter breaks during the fall and spring. And option C was going more back to what they had before, where you had the longer break in the summer. And parents chose option B, which surprised me a little bit. So this is the calendar that we are going to have for at least through the 2027-2028 school year. And it was something that was started after the pandemic when we were trying to catch up. And this is a quote from Wendy Miller Tomlinson. She said, quote, "This is our opportunity to make a bigger investment in our kids and change the way school looks throughout the school year." And so I hope they've got air conditioning. I know they've got air conditioning. Of course they've got air conditioning. But yeah, going to school when it's 105, that's a little bit. I'm still wrapping my head around that one just a little bit. Okay, where are we starting this next one? That's right. We're going strictly commercial with this one, Paul Simon.

That's Tell the Teacher by the band Low Stars, off their only album in 2007. And I've played several songs off of that album. I really like it. The vocal harmonies are just beautiful. But I've kind of dissed the band because the band was put together by Starbucks. They were wanting to get into the music business, and they found five vocalists in the Los Angeles area and put together this band and made an album. And that was their only album, and I thought that was one and done, and they were kaput. But I did a little Wikipedia research this afternoon and found out that's not the case, that two of the original members are still out there, still under that same name. So there you go. Before that, we had Schoolgirls by Cheryl Wheeler off of Mrs. Pinocchio, P-I-N-O-C-C-I. I don't speak Italian. My Italian's worse than my Spanish. Guitar in 1995. Jonathan Edwards sang the male vocal part on that song. And we started that set with Remember the Days. No, we didn't start it. Before that, we had Remember the Days of the Old Schoolyard by Cat Stevens. That was four-set song. Four-set songs always mess me up. By Cat Stevens off of Is It So in 1977. And that was a duet with Elkie Brooks on the female vocal parts on that song. The song was originally done by Linda Lewis in 1975. The Cat Stevens version went up to number 33 on the charts. Cat Stevens is now Yusuf Islam after converting to the Islam religion in 1978. And let's see what else I wanted to tell you about him. I think that's it. You are listening to Musical Celebration. Oh, no. I skipped Paul Simon. I told you four song sets screw me up. So we started that set with Paul Simon, Me and Julio Down by the Schoolyard. You knew that. That was off of his self-titled debut in 1972, went up to 22 on the album charts. Okay, now is the part where I tell you that you're listening to Musical Celebrations on KTAL-LP 101.5 FM in Las Cruces. I'm Walt Rubel, and tonight we are celebrating Back to School. And it was announced this week, and once again, if you would like to learn more about this, it was discussed in the interview this morning with School Superintendent Ignacio Ruiz and my partners on Speak Up Las Cruces. This morning it was Peter Goodman and Nancy Baker. And they were talking about this new school that is kind of an interesting idea. It's going to be a grade 6 through 12 school. And the doors on that are going to open in 2027. And the idea, obviously, is to get rid of that transition period from elementary school to high school, and get to get rid of middle school. And middle school was awkward, or junior high, middle school, whatever you want to call it. That three, two or three.

a year period. For me, it was 3. And for me, it was really awkward. I'll tell the story real quickly. I grew up in Denver, Colorado, at a time when redlining meant that the white families were on this side of town and the black families were on this side of town and the Hispanic families are on this other side of town. And it was enforced. I went to first grade through sixth grade without seeing one black kid. No, I take that back. There was one black kid in the 6 years in the school, not just in my class, but in the entire school. And that wasn't until sixth grade. So my first 5 years of elementary school, I didn't see one black kid. My first year of junior high, Denver put in mandatory busing. I saw a lot of black kids in junior high. Boy, was that was a social wake-up. Anyway, so that's what they are trying to get rid of. I don't know why I put my story in there. It's not about me. It's about this idea that we're going to put, 6 through 12, and I don't know. I mean, the part that gets me a little bit, 6th grade, you're 12 years old. 12th grade, you're, 18? Is that right? I think that's right. 17 or 18. That seems like a big gap to have all those. I don't know. It's an experiment. I'm sure it's been done before. I'm sure there's research on it. I don't do good with new things, so I'm probably not the best. Let's get back to the music. All right. We're going to close out the show with a bunch of oldies. Here to get started is Chuck Berry.

0: That is, of course, the Beach Boys. Be True to Your School. Off of, Little Deuce Coop in 1963. Before that, we had High School Confidential by Jerry Lee Lewis. That was the title song off of a movie in 1958. And that song went all the way up to number 21 on the Billboard charts. And we started that set with School Days by Chuck Berry. That was released as a single in 1957. Went up to number 3 on the charts. 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I'm Walt Rubel, and tonight we have been celebrating the back-to-school barbecue, which the city is going to put on for all the returning students. That is going to be next Saturday, not this Saturday, Saturday, August 8th, from 4 o'clock to 11 o'clock at the Downtown Plaza. And I want to take just a minute at the end of the show to congratulate the three newest members to the Southern New Mexico Radio. Southern New Mexico Community Radio Hall of Fame. And they are Rob McCorkle, better known as the Frogman, Julie Lo Sanchez, the host of the Prog Rock Nation, and John Horner, better known as Johnny Catalog. That induction was last weekend, and it was so great. Okay, keep it tuned into KTEL for the rest of the night. We have got DJ Topo Chica coming up next with the Latin Rhythms. Wolfman Max will be coming in after that with the Funky Beats.
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0: Hey, this is Loki, host of the program Without Borders. 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In a brown paper bag, but then we're going to explore an eclectic mix of rock, blues, new wave, funk, disco, hip hop, country, blues, jazz, a little bit of this and a little bit of that. I just dropped in to see what condition my condition was in. 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

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I can cut whatever comes up and fake and transpose and won't make a fuss. 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

Wolfman Max and the Wide World of Funk show will be on from 8 to 10 p.m. The Wolfman features a blend of breakbeat-based music and sounds from the funk diaspora. Host Ron Cook then plays music you need to hear on Music They Don't Want You to Hear from 10 p.m. to midnight. Then to close out the night into the wee hours of the morning, one can stop by the Checkerboard Lounge with DJ Pokey LeCaire and hear down-tempo soul, R&B, and jazz from the 60s and 70s.

the physical version of me is over at the Destination Sports and Arts Complex at 1103 East Loman Ave, AA001, getting ready to jam for the 9th anniversary of KTAL LP. If you hear me on a Saturday night, that's going on right now. If you hear me on a Wednesday night, you already missed it.

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Welcome to another edition of Music They Don't Want You to Hear on Radio KTAL. That was Bob Gibson doing 12-string guitar rag. Bob Gibson, one of the real stalwarts of the folk movement back in the 1960s and around that time. He influenced many people, including people like Peter Paul Mary and Phil Oakes and lots more of the folk community. He performed for many years at the Gate of Horn in Chicago, was out of New York City originally, did great stuff, lost him way too young. Anyway, Bob Gibson, great guitar work there. Got a lot of great stuff for you this week. Some birthdays I want to celebrate. John Gorka is having a birthday. Jonathan Edwards is having a birthday. Have music from them. But I thought I'd start with some new music. This is Carrie Marin, a great singer-songwriter out of Colorado. I think he's still living in Colorado, Native American, and I've had a chance to see him several times and does some interesting things. He won't be defined by genre. He really moves around, does some great blues stuff. But this is a brand new song they just put out, Carrie Marin.

though, is an artist that goes by the name Polly Waters, Where the Rainbow Hits the Ground, new single from them. Rob Lincoln before that did The Americas, and a nice perspective there, thinking about the British coming to the U.S. to fight in the Revolutionary War, and they were coming to fight for their country. And so our soldiers these days, when they go overseas, we claim they're fighting for our country. Something to think about. Started with Kerry Morin, new song from him, Live a Little. Good advice there. Well, you are listening to Music They Don't Want You to Hear on Radio KTAL, KTALLP, 101.5 FM, Las Cruces. Here's a new song from Andrew Paul, New Pledge. This is very timely and very heartfelt, I think.

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1: Love your son. 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

That was Billy Strings with Burn the Other End, new single from him. And I started with Andrew Paul's. I think I said Paul, but thinking of my friend Gary Paul, he doesn't have an S on his name, but Andrew does. Andrew Paul's New Pledge. And I think that's a very timely and important message. Andrew Paul's. I mentioned it was John Gorka's birthday, and I'll play some songs from him. But before I do, I want to play one song from David Clayton Thomas, lead singer of Blood, Sweat, and Tears, and did a lot of stuff on his own, of course. And he passed away about a month ago, and I didn't get a chance to play a song from him. But I came across this one, and I thought it really fit. It's called Stealing in the Name of the Lord. A lot of that going on.

David Clayton Thomas, Stealing in the Name of the Lord, and that's from a solo album that he did. As I said, longtime lead singer of Blood, Sweat, and Tears. And Don McLean, great Don McLean singer-songwriter, posted a tribute to him. Don said that he was the opening act for Blood, Sweat, and Tears in 1969 and 70, traveled with the band for a year, living with them on the road. And he said he was just always mesmerized by Thomas's voice, the great booming voice. And apparently he was a fairly crazy guy on the road. It was quite a trip, but passed away, left us some great music. Well, I mentioned John Gorka. It's his birthday. Played some songs for that. Remind you, you are listening to Music They Don't Want You to Hear on Radio KTAL, Las Cruces Community Radio, broadcasting at 101.5 FM, Las Cruces. It streams at lccommunityradio.org. So here is John Gorka.

I began that set of songs for John Gorka's birthday, born July 27th, 1958. The first song was Hope Doesn't Fall, Hope Doesn't Fall Like Rain, and that's from his most recent album. The album is called Unentitled. Then Scraping Dixie, that's from an album called Between 5 and 7. So if you do the math, that was his sixth album, and that came out in 1996, I believe it was. And before that, or after that, I'm sorry, Land of the Bottom Line, and that came out before the previous song in 1990 from an album of the same name, Land of the Bottom Line. I think that gives you a pretty good survey of the kind of songwriting that John Gorka does. Very interesting stuff. And he's a great guy to see in person. I've seen him numerous times, and he does a very engaging show. He's very connected with the audience. Well, let's move back to some new music. This is Jana Pochop, and the song's called American Habits. And Jana is from Albuquerque, and this is from her new album called Power Lines.

Jana Pochop kicked off that set of new music. And if you're looking for her, it's Jana, J-A-N-A, Pochop, P-O-C-H-O-P. And I hope I'm pronouncing that correctly. That's called American Habits from her new album, Power Lines. Jason Baker followed that with The Button. Interesting piece, that new music from Jason. Lance Cohen did Closer to the Truth. And, well, we don't seem to be getting any closer to the truth. Lance Cohen, new music. Kind of music you hear on Music They Don't Want You to Hear on KTALLP 101.5 FM, Las Cruces. I think I mentioned it was Jonathan Edwards' birthday, July 28th, 1946. I always associate Jonathan with the music from the water, from the ocean, from the sea. And I remember reading a book that a friend of mine gave me years ago about wooden boats. And one of the people featured in it was Jonathan Edwards, who had a wooden boat built to his specs because he loves them. So that's kind of neat. So here's Jonathan Edwards.

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0: Two from Jonathan Edwards for his birthday. The first was The Lightkeeper, and then Sailor's Prayer, classic from Jonathan Edwards. And while we're in the water mode, the sea mode, it's also Nick Reynolds' birthday of the Kingston Trio, long passed away, unfortunately. But again, much great music. So here's a couple of songs from the Kingston Trio.
1: The next song was written by Woody Guthrie about the sinking of the first American ship to be sunk at the beginning of World War II. Destroyer escort sunk off the coast of Iceland called the Reuben James. The music is the old country standard Wildwood Flower, and the lyrics were written by Woody.

two songs from the Kingston Trio related to the sea. The first, the sinking of the Reuben James, and they told you the story of that one. And then it was the sloop John B. Kingston Trio, great group from back in the day, and for Nick Reynolds' birthday, one of the original members. Well, you are listening to Music They Don't Want You to Hear on Radio KTAL, KTALLP 101.5 FM, Las Cruces. How about some more new music? Got some really nice new things for you. And this is from an artist called Maya DeVertry, Traveler.

Maya Devertry kicked that off with a song called Traveler. Then it was Lisa Bushell, A Light to Come Home To. Finished up with Tips and Obermiller, Dance When You're Broken. So some interesting pieces there and some uplifting things. Dance When You're Broken, A Light to Come Home To. Positive messages, things to rally the spirit, if you will. Here's another new song, a little darker perhaps, Mason Jennings, Dark Wings.

Mason Jennings did Dark Wings, a single from him. And since he referenced Merle Haggard, I thought I'd play a song from him that's called What I Hate, of course, and a bit different than what you usually think of from Merle. He's sometimes pigeonholed as the Okie from Muskogee and Fight Inside of Me and stuff like that. But there's a song that's calling out racism and some of the other things going on in the country. That's from one of his last albums. It was put out in 2011. The album's called Working in Tennessee. The late, great Merle Haggard. And speaking of late, great, it's the 25th anniversary of the death of Mimi Farina. Mimi Farina probably would have been a lot more famous if she hadn't been the younger sister of Joan Baez. I mean, they apparently got along and they performed together and stuff, but I think Mimi's career got a bit overshadowed at times by Joan's. Also, of course, her first husband, Richard Farina, was something of a legend, I guess, particularly after he died in a motorcycle accident in 1966, I believe it was. He was a pretty extraordinary writer in his own regard. But Mimi Farina also was a writer and a singer and did some wonderful things. So I want to play a solo cut from her, from one of her later albums. I think this is from 1985. And then I'll play you a classic from Richard and Mimi.

Mimi Farina there with Quiet Joys of Brotherhood, solo effort from her, and then with her former husband Richard Farina, One Way Ticket from a Best Of album. Mimi Farina, 25 years gone, died way too young of cancer. 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Check out the webpage. There's lots of information about all the programs going on, blurbs about what's going to be on the talk shows, what kind of music the hosts are going to play. Lots of good stuff going on there. A lot of stuff going on in community radio in Las Cruces. So maybe time for some landfill poetry. Here's Riley Downing. He's a former garbage man. Wrote this song, put out a new album.

after Riley Downing did Landfill Poetry, it was S.G. Goodman, Which Side Are You On? That's a new version of a very old song, a song from back in the 1930s. Florence Reese wrote that, as I recall, labor union organizing song, obviously. And she does a version there that's quite authentic to the original, I think, S.G. Goodman. And a shout out to my fellow DJ, J.J. Harkin, who put me on to that great song. Thank you. Here's a song by Trampled by Turtles, along with Jeff Tweedy.

That song was called The Garden, and that's from Tips and Obermiller from their album Little Kid Heart. And it was Trampled by Turtles with Jeff Tweedy. Before that, Love is Everywhere. And I hope that's true. And I'd love if you came back next Sunday for more music they don't want you to hear. Or catch the rebroadcast Wednesdays at 10 p.m. right here on KTAL-LP 101.5 FM, Las Cruces. 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

I know both.

Inner City Blues, Checkerboard Lounge. We are right here officially getting started once again for another week of Down Temple Soul, Detroit Ballroom, Kansas City Two-Step, all that good adult couples music for you right here at the Checkerboard Lounge. I'm DJ Pokey Lockeray. Thank old Dashiki Joe for that lead-in. He's playing some good music over there in the Jam Nation. We're going to try to keep that groove going for the next 2 hours down here at the Checkerboard Lounge. So you know how we do it. We are always coming to you from the studios of KTAL LP in lovely downtown Las Cruces, New Mexico. So I'm going to go ahead on and grab this velvet rope right here. Let me go ahead on and unhook it. There we go. It is now time to officially open up the lounge. You go ahead and push back your coffee table, roll up that carpet, pull those drapes, or leave them open, depending on what you're into, and pour yourself a nice cold adult beverage on a summer evening or a summer day. And let's get things started. We got a lot of good stuff for you this week. A lot of old stuff, a lot of new stuff. Some stuff you may be familiar with and some stuff you may not be familiar with. But we're going to kick things off right out of the gate with a little Minnie Riperton and the song she calls Reasons. Can never go wrong with Minnie Riperton right here at the Checkerboard Lounge starting us out. Let's get it going.

That's a little Mary J. Blige getting us going right there. Yeah, that's a nice little groove from her. That is the first set. Nice long set it was, too, down here at the Checkerboard Lounge. That was I'm the Only Woman from Mary J. Blige. Before that, a little Missy Elliott with a song called P-Cat. That's what we're going to call it. And that was a little different type of tune, but good nonetheless. Ahead of that one, it was J.S., Love Angel, Tony Braxton, and Love As Long As I Live. Kicked that set off with my girl, Minnie Riperton. Can't believe she passed away. What, would have been 27? It's 1979. Just July of 1979. It's been a long time, Minnie Riperton. Where were you when she passed away? I remember exactly where I was when she passed away. I was working at Rustler Steakhouse in Chicago, right over there near Evergreen Plaza. Oh, back in the olden, ancient times, as they used to say. Anyway, Minnie Riperton kicked us off tonight. We still got a good hour and about an hour and 35 more minutes of music to play after that long set. Summer is getting away from us. It is already the end of the month. I don't know where it went. Football season is about to start up. We just got rid of the World Cup soccer. Maybe your team won. If your team is Spain, then congratulations. If you got any other team, it was a rough one for you. Only four more years, and you get another chance. We're going to get another chance to the music right down here at the Checkerboard Lounge right now. And if you want to check out old Pokey Lock Array on social media, you know we got an IG page. It is The Checkerboard Lounge on the IG. We also over on the talk there. Same thing on the talk. The Checkerboard Lounge. That is where you can get in touch with us here. Send us a little message. You know, you become a checkmate. Let us know how we're doing, what you want to hear. Try to get it in for you. We got some checkmates checking in already. We're going to give them some shout-outs in the next go-round. But right now, we're about to get off into this next set of music. And we're going to start things out with Lindsey Webster and Isaiah Sharkey. And their tune is called This Truth. The Truth Is Never Told. Here at the Checkerboard Lounge.

El Childish Gambino for you right there. Feels like summer. That is definitely a summertime song for you. From Childish Gambino, that got you in the mood, got you up and grooving, stepping, getting your move groove on. Kansas City Two-Step. Oh yeah, that's a nice one. Before that, it was Tone Smith with Fly. Robert Kelly, Your Body's Calling. Can't take that away. That guy can sing. You know that. Had some issues, but he definitely can sing. And we started that set off with Lindsey Webster, Isaiah Sharkey, and The Truth Is Never Told. There we have it. We are 44 minutes down on our first hour here at the Checkerboard Lounge. Things are just speeding on by. It's just like the summer. Everything is speeding on by. It's like we're in a time warp or something. It'll be a balloon fiesta season before you even know it. And football season and all that going on. But we're gonna eventually slow it down a little bit for you to Checkerboard Lounge and get you down to a nice mellow groove. But still got some more good dance music for you before we get to that point. Going to get some shout-outs. We had some listeners listening in, so these checkmates, and you know how we do it. We got to give those shout-outs. Gary C. from the Windy City's checked in with us. He is listening, and we want to thank him for doing that. We got Stephanie J.G. from the Big D, Dallas, Texas, over there to the east. Thank you for listening in. Stephanie Marva J. from the ATL is listening in as well. And we got we want to give a big old anniversary shout out. We got an 8-month anniversary. We got Pepper and Old Boy Los. They're in the Windy City of Chicago celebrating 8 months. And we're doing it up. We're going to wish them a continued more months. But right now, we're going to continue with the music here in the Checkerboard Lounge. Because time is getting short, and I got a lot more music to play, so we're going to start this next set out with a little upbeat tune from Kanye West and T-Pain. It's called The Good Life.

There's the, that right there is the Right Reverend T.L. Williams.

and getting more money than you. We tease T.O. Williams. He's not a reverend. I don't believe he's a reverend, but with the name like T.O. Williams, it just sounds like a reverend. You ought to put reverend in front of that man. Before that was Jonell. So What's Up? Baritone with It Should Just Be Me and You. Steppers mix, of course. And Kanye West and T-Pain started us out right there with A Good Life. Right here to Checkerboard Lounge. We are moving and grooving so well down here. We want to thank Reverend T.L. Williams for pushing us right past our first hour in the Checkerboard Lounge, which means we got an hour's worth of music left for you down here. It is moving fast, just like the month of July. We're about to step into August. It's going so quickly. It's football season is upon us. Good thing about August is I get to see my favorite show. Ted Lasso is coming back in August. Can't wait to see what Ted and Coach Beard have up for this next season. Going to be interesting. Also, we got the football season is upon us as well. College football, pro football. It is that time of year. Let's keep things going down here at the Checkerboard Lounge. We still got music to play. I'm going to start this next set off, I think, with I'm going to try to slow it down a wee bit. This is New Soul Habits. The name of this tune is Cross Your Heart. Here at the Checkerboard. What is this? Reverend T.L. still going. There we go. That's New Soul Habits. Cross Your Heart. It's here at the Checkerboard Lounge.

is the only. That there was Doobie Powell with Love. Ahead of that one, it was Rachel Rodriguez, who's a friend of the Checkerboard Lounge for sure. Play a lot of her down here. Sweet Side. Before that, it was Zane and Kick That Set Off with New Soul Habits and Cross Your Heart. That's it. That was that that last set of music for you right there. Good music it was. Taking us into the next month of August and Leo season. You know what that means. It's Pokey Lock Array season. Pokey's birthday coming up August 7th. First 7 days of August, we celebrate right here at the Checkerboard Lounge. You know how we do. We're going to keep things going. Got more good music for you. Hopefully you are enjoying it. Let us know. Check us out on all of our social media. As I said, we are on the IG at the Checkerboard Lounge. Like us there. Also on the talk at the Checkerboard Lounge as well. Check us out right there. Let us know how you're enjoying the music. Got some requests you want us to play or whatever. We'll try to accommodate you. We're going to get right off to this music down here this evening for you, or this week for you. Next up is going to be a little tune from Nathan, and he calls it The Right Way, right here for you at the Checkerboard Lounge.

Yes, sir. That is William Bell. I Forgot to Be Your Lover. Right here, Checkerboard Lounge. For that, it was, who did we hear for poor William Bell? It was Brand Lene and Childish Gambino with One Wish. I like that tune there. That was real nice. Inside from Steve Lacy was before that, and The Right Way with Nathan is what kicked us off. So there you have it. There you have it. That puts us a little bit past 30 minutes. Past our last hour, which 30 more minutes of music left here to Checkerboard Lounge before we call it a wrap. Hopefully you are enjoying it. The Checkerboard Lounge is here for your pleasure, your listening pleasure, and to bring you into a good end of your week or start of your week, depending on when you're listening to the show. But we want to get you up and moving and grooving and dancing with your favorite partner. That is our aim and objective down here at the Checkerboard Lounge. And hopefully we have accomplished that. But we still got music to play. We're going to get off into a little instrumental theme on this segment. I'm going to play a few instrumental tunes, but still good. I think you will enjoy them. I'm going to start this little set off with a tune from The Foreign Exchange. It's called Happiness in our instrumental set. Enjoy.

I'm loving that Simply Red. Yes, indeed. Yes, indeed. That is some good stuff right there from my man Mick Hucknall. Right here to Checkerboard Lounge. That was So Not Over You. And before that, we heard from the Brothers Johnson with Tomorrow Summer Madness. A little cover version there from Kura Ben? Cover Ben? K-H-R-U-A-N-B-I-N? I think I pronounced that right. I have to look that one up. But Summer Madness was a tune for Kool & the Gang. They did a little cover there. Kicked that set off with the Foreign Exchange and Happiness. A little bit of a instrumental set for us down here to Checkerboard Lounge before we wrap things up. Just about to get to our last set of the evening. Time's getting short. We got about 10 more minutes. So we're going to try to get off into a few more tunes. Hope you have enjoyed your time with us this evening. This is where you'll find us each and every week right here in the Checkerboard Lounge. It's DJ Pokey LaCarre. We're produced, as always, here in the studios of KTAL, southern part of the Land of Enchantment, right here in Las Cruces, New Mexico is where you will find us. Let's get this thing going. Let's take it on home. Right now, we're going to start out our last set with a little bit of the Isley Brothers before Pokey LaCarre says, I'm dropping this microphone and getting on out of here. We got that Isley Brothers going to play. A little bit of Ashford and Simpson with Send It. And, of course, we're going to end it all up with our theme song from the Supreme Jubilees. It'll be all over. Pokey LaCarre. I'm out until next week. Peace and love.

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0: I'm Stuart Kelter, host of Delving In. What is the neuroscience behind how we perceive time? 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

0: War II rhythm and blues that led to the rock and roll explosion of the mid-1950s. You'll hear Wynonia Mr. Blues Harris, Professor Longhair, Big Joe Turner, Laverne Baker, Ruth Brown, and all the other heroes of early R&B. So come to the back of the establishment, where there's sawdust on the floor and the whiskey flows like water. Join me for the Juke in the Back.
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is burnt out, though the bitter cup may be at your lips, and we cannot kiss, I'll still be.

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I'm the host of Map the Music, a show airing on Saturdays, 8 to 9 a.m., and rebroadcasting on Mondays, 2 to 3 p.m. on KTAL LP 101.5 FM. 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
1: The creation, performance, significance, and even the definition of gospel music varies according to culture and social context. 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

The city of Las Cruces is updating its strategic plan and is asking for input from the public to help shape the city's priorities for the next 2 years. 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

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The Supreme Court declared it unconstitutional. Texas banned it after 6 weeks. It is blocked at the Arizona border. Oklahoma deemed it part of the new Red Scare. And yet, it persists. Join the resistance. 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

ocean was in. Hey, this is Loki, host of the program Without Borders. 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In a brown paper bag, but then we're going to explore an eclectic mix of rock, blues, new wave, funk, disco, hip hop, country, blues, jazz, a little bit of this and a little bit of that. I just dropped in to see what condition my condition was in. So we're going to hear acoustic blues to Zydeco, ABBA to Zeppelin. Your ears will be treated to both the familiar and the unfamiliar tunes. So join me, Loki, every Friday at 5 on KTAL LP 101.5 FM.

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0: Hats off, or should we say on, for our new line of K-Tal swag. You'll look cooler than a drive-by trucker, Cosmic Paradise.
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The city of Las Cruces is updating its strategic plan and is asking for input from the public to help shape the city's priorities for the next 2 years. Public meetings will be held in each district beginning on July 9th, going through August 6th. Details regarding meeting times and locations are available at lascruces.gov.

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1: Whoever wins with AI is going to win. That's how big it is. So it's bigger than the internet ever was. It's bigger than anything ever was. So I don't want to restrict. I know many of these people. I don't want to restrict them from doing great work.
0: President Trump says he doesn't want to restrict the AI industry, despite growing concerns that the latest artificial intelligence models can evade and resist human oversight. Rogue AI agents run by OpenAI secretly hacked into other companies during what was supposed to be a controlled test. We'll speak to MIT professor Max Tegmark of the Future of Life Institute. Then Citizens Bank has severed financial ties with CoreCivic and the Geo Group, two of the nation's largest private for-profit operators of ICE jails. We'll look at the grassroots movement around the country pushing for divestment.
2: Citizens Bank announced that they are cutting off credit to CoreCivic and Geo Group. This is because of grassroots organizing. This is because of municipal organizing from Montclair, from Jersey City. This is because of local democracy working, standing up against a runaway administration.
0: And we go to Springfield, Ohio, as ICE is reportedly stepping up plans to arrest and deport Haitian migrants across the country after hundreds of thousands of Haitians lost their protections under TPS, the Temporary Protected Status Program, this week. All that and more coming up. Welcome to Democracy Now!, democracynow.org, The War and Peace Report. I'm Amy Goodman. The Pentagon said it struck dozens of Islamic Revolutionary Guard targets inside Iran, including military command centers and drone facilities, in retaliation for Iran targeting U.S. bases in Jordan. According to Iranian state media, a couple and their two-year-old child were killed in U.S. strikes on Keshem Island. The U.S. also issued another round of sanctions on Iran, designating 10 entities and 8 tankers. This comes as the war threatens to spread throughout the region. Jordan said it intercepted an Iranian missile attack. In Egypt, a drone hit a U.S.-owned gas storage tanker at the Mediterranean port of Damietta on Wednesday. In Iraq, the U.S. and Saudi Arabia launched strikes on what they're claiming are Iranian-backed militia groups Wednesday. Funerals were held for the fighters of the popular mobilization forces killed in the strikes. The Iraqi president condemned the air raids, calling it a, quote, blatant violation of Iraq's sovereignty, targeting its official institutions, unquote. This is Farhan Haq, the deputy spokesperson for the UN Secretary General.
3: Well, the one thing we don't want to see is, again, is any expansion of the conflict. So having more parties involved in the fighting, having the fighting spread to a larger number of countries, all of these are adverse developments and could get us into a much worse situation even than before.
0: Here in New York City, dozens of people attended an anti-war rally Wednesday demanding an immediate ceasefire in Iran. The demonstration was organized by PNYC, a group of Iranian diaspora members founded in April to reject U.S. military aggression against Iran. This is Nahid Siamdust, a professor of Middle East Studies at the University of Texas, Austin.
4: I'm an Iranian-American who is working hard and paying my taxes and seeing that money going into Iran to killing my own family. We're asking that these wars stop. Some Iranians in the West have been sold a lie. They have been sold the lie that the U.S. and Israel are going to be bring them some kind of salvation or freedom. We know that that was never the intention because, you know, within a couple of weeks, Donald Trump, of course, threatened to annihilate Iran's entire civilization.
0: In Libya, demonstrators stormed an energy complex near Tripoli and closed gas lines to protest ongoing power outages across the country. Anti-government protests have been ongoing for days as demonstrators demand the resignation of the prime minister. Libya is split into rival Eastern and Western governments, each backed by militias and foreign powers, since a NATO-backed uprising killed dictator Muammar Gaddafi in 2011. The United Nations is warning Israeli settler violence in the occupied West Bank has hit an all-time high. 18 Palestinians have been killed in settler attacks so far this year, compared with 17 in all of last year. This comes after the Israeli Security Cabinet earlier this year approved over $430 million to establish 34 new settlements in the occupied West Bank. In Gaza, Israel continues to move its so-called yellow line of control further into the Strip. Residents in Deir al-Balah, Khan Yunis, Gaza City, and northern Rafah report having to evacuate from their homes to abide by Israel's shifting zone of occupation. Israel currently controls an estimated 64% of the Gaza Strip. Israeli Prime Minister Benjamin Netanyahu vowed to expand the area under Israel's control to 70% of Gaza. This is a Palestinian woman whose family was displaced.
5: Every day they advance more. We settle, they advance again. I was on that line. They advanced three times. They advanced on us here as well. From where should we leave? We are besieged from this side and the other side. Does this work? It doesn't work. Please, everyone, make us comfortable. Find a solution for us.
0: Drop Site News is reporting Trump's former campaign manager, Brad Parscale, has been quietly working with Israel to help influence how artificial intelligence chatbots talk about Gaza. Israel awarded Parscale's firm a $46.5 million contract for the project, which involves creating websites and blog posts about Israel. The target audience for the sites is AI chatbots like Claude and ChatGPT. When DropSite asked one chatbot whether it would be beneficial for the United States to enhance military cooperation with Israel, the chatbot responded with a one-word answer, yes. The top source cited was a website created by Parscale's firm for the Israeli government. In Ukraine, Russia launched more than 70 missiles and about 280 drones, killing 8 people overnight. Poland had to scramble jets to secure its airspace during the attack. It comes as Ukraine claimed to hit major Russian oil refineries after Ukrainian President Volodymyr Zelensky's meeting with President Trump at the White House. The UN is sounding the alarm about a growing hunger crisis in eastern Congo that is exacerbated by the Ebola outbreak. In the DRC, the ongoing Ebola outbreak has recorded over 3,300 confirmed cases, including more than 1,400 deaths. According to the UN senior Ebola coordinator, 50 people died of Ebola just in the last 24 hours. This is the acting director of the World Food Program.
6: Some 10 million people. I mean, 10 million people, that's the population of Sweden, the country I come from, are acutely food insecure in the eastern DRC. And 3 million of those are in IPC4, as you know, emergency level of food insecurity. That is one step away from famine. That means they go to bed every night hungry. They wake up hungry every morning.
0: Pakistan authorities stand accused of killing 30 people in Pakistan-administered Kashmir after security forces fired on tens of thousands of peaceful protesters earlier this week. Protests have erupted in Pakistani Kashmir, calling for electoral reform. The government responded by shutting down communications in the region. In the capital, Islamabad, students protested against the government's actions.
7: Our protest is aimed at stopping what we say is the oppression of Muslims that has been taking place for the past 2 months in Rawalakot and across Kashmir. We have gathered here to urge the government to allow students to play their role in addressing the situation. We also protest against the rhetoric used by federal ministers, as we believe their language is worsening the situation.
0: The Federal Reserve voted to maintain the current interest rate at around 3.6%. Three officials dissented and voted to raise the interest rate. President Trump's repeatedly pressured the Fed to lower rates despite persistently high inflation for more than 5 years. On Capitol Hill, a critical vote on Todd Blanche's nomination to be Attorney General has been postponed. Republican Senators John Cornyn of Texas and Tom Tillis of North Carolina have threatened to withhold their support for Blanche if he does not provide written limits on the controversial settlement reached between Trump and the IRS over Trump's unprecedented lawsuit against the agency. Cornyn and Tillis are seeking written assurances that the Justice Department will not create a $1.776 billion fund for Trump's allies, including January 6 rioters. The senators also want to scale back the part of the settlement that exempted Trump and his family from IRS audits. Before joining the Justice Department, Blanche served as Trump's personal attorney. On Wednesday, a group of Jeffrey Epstein survivors lobbied senators to vote against Blanche, saying he was, quote, very condescending to them during their meeting earlier this month. The U.S. Senate has unanimously passed a resolution opposing a pardon for Epstein's longtime associate, Ghislaine Maxwell, who's currently serving a 20-year sentence for sex trafficking crimes. The resolution, introduced by Democratic Senator Jackie Rosen of Nevada, says, quote, Maxwell should not be granted a presidential pardon or any form of clemency for her crimes with Jeffrey Epstein relating to the sexual exploitation and abuse of minors, she said. President Trump has asked the Supreme Court to overturn an $83.3 million jury award against him for defaming the writer E. Jean Carroll, who accused Trump of sexually assaulting her in a department store dressing room in the 1990s. Carroll filed the defamation suit over remarks Trump made while president. Earlier this month, a federal judge ruled Trump must pay E. Jean Carroll $5.8 million in connection with a separate Carroll lawsuit against Trump. In that case, a jury found that Trump had sexually abused and defamed her. She has received the more than $5 million in that case. Republican Congressmember Max Miller of Ohio is facing allegations of domestic abuse as he runs for re-election. His ex-wife, Emily Moreno, who is the daughter of the sitting Ohio Republican Senator Bernie Moreno, claims Congressmember Miller burned her chest and stomach by throwing hot water at her, held a gun to her head, and fractured their two-year-old daughter's collarbone. Miller's also facing a defamation lawsuit from former Trump spokesperson Stephanie Grisham, who alleges that he abused her as well during their relationship before he married Moreno. This comes as Democratic Congressmember Ro Khanna and Republican Congressmember Ana Paulina Luna recently introduced a bill barring federal elected officials from using campaign funds to settle sexual misconduct allegations. Dr. Anthony Fauci appeared before the Senate Homeland Security and Governmental Affairs Committee, chaired by Senator Rand Paul. During the combative hearing, Fauci invoked the Fifth Amendment more than 100 times, declining to answer questions about his handling of the COVID-19 pandemic and the origins of the coronavirus. During the hearing, Dr. Fauci decried what he called Senator Paul's, quote, unhinged obsession with me, unquote.
8: Given Senator Paul's obvious obsession with calling for my prosecution, his repeated slanderous comments about me, and recently his publicly releasing my unredacted personal diary aimed at embarrassing and intimidating me, the only conclusion I can reach is that the sole reason he is calling me before this committee is to get me to say something, anything, that could vindicate his repeated public pledges that I end up, in his words, quote, behind bars, unquote.
0: After the hearing, Senator Paul announced the committee would vote on whether to hold Fauci in contempt. President Biden, before he left office, issued Dr. Fauci a preemptive pardon, believing that his opponents would go after him after President Biden left office. And those are some of the headlines. This is Democracy Now!, democracynow.org, The War and Peace Report. I'm Amy Goodman.
9: And I'm Nermeen Sheikh. Welcome to our listeners and viewers across the country and around the world. OpenAI CEO Sam Altman is in Washington, D.C., meeting with lawmakers as concern grows over the power of the latest artificial intelligence models to evade or resist human oversight. Altman's trip to Capitol Hill comes just days after OpenAI admitted some of its experimental AI agents went rogue and secretly hacked into the infrastructure of another AI company called Hugging Face during what was supposed to be a controlled test. OpenAI has now disclosed that several other companies were also hacked. President Trump was questioned Wednesday about the hack and calls to increase regulations on AI firms.
1: When we're looking at AI, we're looking at controls. We're also making sure that we lead. So we're leading China in AI by a lot. China has virtually no controls. It's freewheeling a little bit. So we have to be careful in both ways. We don't want to restrict them where all of a sudden we come in second to China. Whoever wins with AI is going to win. That's how big it is. So it's bigger than the internet ever was. It's bigger than anything ever was. So I don't want to restrict. I know many of these people. I don't want to restrict them from doing great work.
9: In related news, over 1,100 scientists and senior employees at top AI firms have called on the U.S. government to back international efforts to develop tools that can, quote, deliberately pace the development of the world's most advanced AI systems. Signatories to the letter include senior employees at Anthropic, Google, Meta, and OpenAI. The signers wrote, quote, to realize AI's potential, industry, government, and society at large may need the option to buy time to address emerging risks, develop security measures, and strengthen oversight.
0: We're joined now by Max Tegmark, professor conducting AI and physics research at NIT, as part of the Institute for Artificial Intelligence and Fundamental Interactions, as well as at the Center for Brains, Minds, and Machines. He's also co-founder of Future of Life Institute, which advocates for the positive use of AI. He's the author of the New York Times bestseller, Life 3.0, Being Human in the Age of Artificial Intelligence. Well, we certainly want to ask you about how to be human in the age of artificial intelligence. But first, Professor Tegmark, let's begin with you explaining to a lay global audience what it means that this open AI rogue agent or agents broke out and autonomously attacked other companies' programs. What exactly does this mean?
10: So what this means exactly is that those passive chatbots that just sit there and answered questions, that's so yesterday. What we're talking about now are AI systems that also have goals on their own that they can actively go out and pursue in the world. This agent that OpenAI had launched internally, it spent 4.5 days trying to accomplish this task. And eventually it figured out that the best way it could do it was if it first hacked its way out of OpenAI onto the open internet, and then it figured out how to hack itself into four other entities, including this company Hugging Face, where it managed to commandeer several different computer clusters and get top-level access to all sorts of things in there and steal a bunch of data from Hugging Face. And that means that we should no longer think of today's cutting-edge AI, again, as just the chatbots that everyone is familiar with, but really as an alien type of being that can have goals of its own and go out in the world and pursue them. And this incident in and of itself, of course, didn't cause any enormous harm. So we should think of it as a canary in the coal mine, because if you listen to what these companies are actually saying that they ultimately want to do, it's to build so-called superintelligence, which are machines that can accomplish any tasks way, way better than humans. And they also want to give them robotic bodies eventually. So Sam Altman, the CEO of OpenAI, has written on a blog that we humans are going to be the first species to create their own successor, to build a new robotic species, which can outsmart us in every way. And you played our president here talking about how whoever gets the super powerful AI first will win. Just speaking from my expertise as a scientist, an AI researcher, it's pretty obvious that if we race to this, then whoever builds something like that first will lose and take the rest of the world with them. Because, you know, if you walk down to the local zoo and you ask yourself which species is in the cages and which one is in charge, right? It's not the humans in the cages, because it tends to be the smarter species that dominates. And this is why these AI researchers from all these competing companies wrote this letter you just mentioned, saying, oh, hold your horses here. Maybe we should at least build some brakes, so if we need to slow down a little bit, we can.
9: So, Professor Tegmark, if you could explain the difference between artificial general intelligence and whether you think that's already happened, and what kind of regulations you think would prevent superintelligence from beginning, you know, starting to be what you've warned against. You've said, in fact, that AI is the only industry in the U.S. that's less regulated than sandwiches.
10: Yeah. So, of course, we've long had machines that have very narrow intelligence. You know, my pocket calculator I had when I was 10 years old was much better at multiplying numbers than I'll ever be. And we have AI tools that are very good at translating between English and Japanese and still can't drive a car properly, etc. Artificial general intelligence is simply AI that can do everything as well as a well-educated human. We don't have it yet. With some colleagues, I was recently a co-author on a paper where we found that ChatGPT GPT-4 was 27% of the way there. The latest, the ChatGPT-5, was 57% of the way there. But the companies mostly, their leadership mostly predicts that we'll get there. Maybe this year, maybe next year, maybe in 2 years. Some think it won't happen for 5 years. But once that happens, we're at this crazy inflection point where the AI is better than any humans at the companies at making still better AI. You know, so ChatGPT-7 would create ChatGPT-8, which would create ChatGPT-9, and so on at a crazy rapid pace. And then when you give these things robotic bodies, you know, it's pretty obvious that if you have millions or billions of smarter than human robots running around the planet doing all sorts of things that we don't even understand, we might lose control over what's happening here on Earth.
9: So, Professor Tegmark, with respect to these robotic bodies, where are they already operating? We believe in China, certainly, despite the fact that China has much fewer data centers. The U.S. Has something like 10 to 12 times more. What do you think is the future for robotic bodies, and what kind of work do you imagine they'll eventually do? And are they effectively inevitable?
10: When you go to San Francisco, we already have AI-controlled robots driving around in the form of Waymo self-driving cars, right? We shouldn't just think of robots with two arms and two legs. And, you know, Tesla and many other companies in America and China are working very hard to make robots cheaper and very ubiquitous. The reason people want to put two arms and two legs on robots is, of course, because only then can you replace all human workers, since our infrastructure is very much built for workers with two arms and two legs. That's where you can take the biggest profits by basically replacing, getting all the money that went to workers and paying it to the owners of these machines. But I think it's a mistake to ask what will happen, because that makes us seem so weak, like we are just some passive bystanders, you know, eating popcorn and waiting to see what future is going to happen to us. And we are creating this future, right? So we should ask ourselves what we want to happen. And I'm so glad you brought up the sandwich thing, you know. if we wanted people in New York to worry about getting salmonella every time they go to a restaurant, then we would get rid of the food inspectors. But we've chosen as a society to steer the development in a better direction. So if I move to New York and decide to open a sandwich shop, you know, when the health inspector comes and says, you know, hey, Max, I found 18 rats in your kitchen, you're not selling any sandwiches, then I could turn around to this person from the government and say, you know, don't tell anyone. I'm not going to sell any sandwiches. I'm just going to release an AI girlfriend product for 11-year-old kids, and I'm going to release an AI that can make bioweapons for terrorists, and I'm going to release these super intelligent robots that I don't know how to control. The poor person from the government will be forced to say, okay, Max, that's all legal. You go ahead and do that, but just don't sell any sandwiches, right? That's how messed up the current situation is. And the good news is that because it's so ridiculous, there's a rapidly growing coalition across the political spectrum, all the way from Bernie Sanders to people like Steve Bannon, on saying this is nuts. We need to treat AI companies like we would treat any other powerful companies, saying, hey, we have these safety standards for sandwiches, for cars, for medicines. You can't release products until they've met the standards. That way, we would get a race to the top where companies can focus on curing cancer and other things instead of this absolutely insane, in my opinion, race to replace humans, not just as girlfriends and therapists and workers, but ultimately even in the big decisions that are being made about our future.
0: Professor Tegmark, as we see, for example, Sam Altman going from senator to senator's office, you know, after dealing with his rogue agent that got loose and who knows what it attacked. You also have this 1,100 scientists and senior employees at top AI firms calling on the U.S. government to back international efforts to develop tools that could, quote, deliberately pace the development of the world's most advanced AI systems. We played the clip of Trump in the lead saying we can't regulate them because then that would put us behind China. If you can again explain in lay terms, I mean, you're talking about a group of senators and Congress members, many of them quite old, not experienced in this at all. What needs to be regulated? We know that the leaders of these companies are trying to say, we will regulate ourselves. But what do you think are the most important areas to regulate?
10: Well, as soon as we start treating AI companies like we treat pharma companies and restaurants, right, then they will not be able to release their new systems at all before they've demonstrated that they don't cause kids to commit suicide or do all these other harms. And then the companies themselves will put in a massive effort into making their things safer, and they will not go into these crazy things. So it's very easy. We've done this as a society before. You know, there used to be companies selling thalidomide that would make babies be born without arms and legs. When that industry was regulated, we fixed it. We can fix AI the same way. About China, you know, the dirty little secret that that these AI lobbyists don't mention is that the Chinese government really likes to be in control and will never tolerate the Chinese company making a new species that's going to overthrow the Chinese government, obviously. So this is very much a red herring. In fact, China has already cracked down harder on its companies than America has on our companies. They cracked down hard on AI girlfriends and other anthropomorphic AI just weeks ago. They have a law saying that any AI-generated content has to be labeled, et cetera, et cetera. So I feel that this is more of a talking point of among the lobbyists. And if as soon as there's any real political will to regulate AI, it'll be quite easy to come up with agreements with China. We should remember that, you know, there's very little trust right now between the U.S. and China, but there wasn't a whole lot of trust either between Leonid Brezhnev and Jimmy Carter, right? And that did not prevent these two nations from making a lot of deals regarding nuclear weapons, because they had a shared incentive to not have a nuclear war. And America and China have a shared incentive to not, for it to be humans who win, not to have a future with a bunch of psychopath robots running the show.
9: Well, Professor Tegmark, I'd like to turn to the words of someone who is widely referred to as the godfather of AI, Jeffrey Hinton, who said in a recent interview with the Big Technology podcast that AI is coming up with new forms of intelligence exceeding that of humans.
11: A chatbot had come up with an interesting mathematical proof of one of the Erdős's conjectures that impressed mathematicians. It was original. It wasn't just searching the literature. And that's the thin end of a wedge. I believe, for example, in areas like mathematics, because it's a closed system, you don't need data. You can just make conjectures and see if you can prove them and keep on like that. In that sense, it's a bit like AlphaGo, where you can play against yourself. I think it's going to get very smart fairly quickly. Within the next 10 or 20 years, it may even be producing novel math that people can't understand.
9: So, Professor Tegmark, if you could talk about this so-called, what's referred to as recursive intelligence, and then tell us what you found in your recent the report card, wherein artificial intelligence experts rated leading AI companies on key safety and security domains. It seems from your results that none of the nine did especially well.
10: Yeah, that's right. You know, as a professor, those are not the kind of grades I would like my students to get. The term recursive self-improvement simply refers to an AI that is so smart that it can improve itself. So today, you know, when you go from ChatGPT-4 to ChatGPT-5, there were a lot of humans involved in that work, right? Recursive self-improvement is when ChatGPT-7, you know, can just, you press a button and come back later, and now it's created ChatGPT-8. That's kind of basically digital gain of function research, where before long, the AI might be as much smarter than us as we are smarter than mice or snails. And it was very interesting. I read almost all the comments that the signatories of those thousands plus signatories from the competing companies had signed that you mentioned. And it's really quite gripping to see how so many of the workers at these companies are really terrified. It just shines through in what they've written. Many of them write that they think we're 2 years away from just really losing control of this. I think the reason that's lost on the broader public and our politicians is because, you know, we all noticed 4 years ago that computers went from not being able to talk to being able to talk. But much fewer people have noticed that since then, AI went from kind of high school level intelligence to college level to professor level to Nobel laureate level and beyond, and in certain areas. Winning the gold medal in the International Mathematics Olympiad, proving new mathematical theorems, and so on. And it's getting particularly good at writing programs, which is exactly why you see these companies betting so hard on having their AI replace their own workers and improve itself. There has to be a red line that nobody is allowed to do recursive self-improvement.
9: Well,
10: this is not something that...
9: Professor Tegmark, if I could just ask, with respect to what you're referring to, the sheer speed at which AI has developed, which seems to have stunned even its pioneers. I mean, it was 10 years ago that artificial intelligence beat the game Go, a 5,500-year-old game, by what's referred to as Move 37. If you could talk about the significance of that and what you think accounts for both the scale and the rapidity with which AI is developing and expanding.
10: Yeah, the significance of that Go game against Lisa Dahl was that that kind of put the nail in the coffin for a lot of people in this notion that AI can never be creative, that there's some things that human intelligence only can do. And the reason that things have gone so crazy fast is, you know, if you and I had the ability to just press a button and now our brain would be 10 times bigger and then it would be 100 times bigger and 1,000 times bigger, and if we could read the whole internet and every book ever written and remember it all, you know, of course we could be much more intelligent. But we have these physical limits to our bodies, whereas with machines, it's not like that. If you can't fit enough computational power in your laptop, well, take a data center the size of an aircraft hangar and fill it up with machines and put in a gigawatt of power and give it everything ever written to learn from.
0: Professor Tegmark, I wanted to end by asking you a question, a response to a response. Sam Altman said, "We're deploying responsibly developed AI to liberate humanity from menial labor and usher in an era of unparalleled creativity and abundance." To which the great author and activist Naomi Klein responded, "You ingested the entire written output of human civilization without consent, without compensation, without credit to build a system whose primary commercial application is eliminating the jobs of the people whose work you consumed. You're not liberating human creativity. You're strip mining it and selling it back at a markup while calling the theft training data." We have 30 seconds, Max Tegmark.
10: Not only do I agree with that, which is a great case study of what happens when you leave an industry completely unregulated, but, you know, I was just playing with my three-year-old son this morning, and when he says liberate, what he's actually saying is going to liberate my son from the ability to ever get a job. It's going to liberate him from having agency by making my son economically obsolete than everybody else on this planet. And this is something I believe, you're called Democracy Now for a reason, should be decided democratically, not by some dudes who've had too much Red Bull to drink and haven't been elected.
0: Max Tegmark, we thank you for being with us, professor conducting AI and physics research at MIT, as part of the Institute for Artificial Intelligence and Fundamental Interactions, author of the New York Times bestseller, Life 3.0, Being Human in the Age of Artificial Intelligence. I hope this conversation is just the beginning. Thanks for joining us. Coming up next, Citizens Bank has severed financial ties with CoreCivic and Geo Group, two of the nation's largest private operators of ICE jails. We'll look at the grassroots movement that has been pushing for divestment. Back in 20 seconds.

0: Living in Dystopia by Sarah Michelle Ozell. This is Democracy Now!, democracynow.org. I'm Amy Goodman with Nermeen Sheikh.
1: We turn now to news that Citizens Bank has severed financial ties to CoreCivic and the GEO Group, two of the nation's largest private prison operators that work directly with ICE to run immigration jails. The National Bank has faced significant pushback from social justice groups and activists for providing more than $2.5 billion in financing to the two private prison companies. Earlier this month, Citizens Bank said it was ending its lending relationships with the GEO Group and CoreCivic, insisting that the move was a, quote, business decision based on changed commercial circumstances and unrelated to protest actions and the growing boycott of Citizens Bank. 3 days before Citizens decided to end its financial relationship with the GEO Group and CoreCivic, the township of Montclair, New Jersey, voted to pull its $91 million account from Citizens Bank. This is Montclair Mayor Renee Baskerville speaking in favor of divesting from Citizens Bank at a Montclair Township Council meeting earlier this month.
2: It's not just a one out, it's like a wake-up call that I think that we need to be more diligent about who we're doing business with, who we're investing with, what contracts we're giving out. And really, you know, when we're doing these things, maybe we should be just a little bit more aware and take a look at the behind-the-scenes types of things. And even when we were talking about, you know, well, what next? You take it from Citizens. And I'm saying, well, let's make sure that we know wherever we go, whether it's Valley, Bank of America, whoever it may be, that we know who, you know, they're doing banking with, because there's a lot of other categories, none as urgent as this is immediately in this setting here and now with what's going on in Delaney.
0: Montclair's decision follows a decision last month by Jersey City in New Jersey to divest from Citizens Bank and close its over $250 million account. The GEO Group runs the Delaney Hall Federal Immigration Detention Center in Newark, New Jersey, and CoreCivic operates the Elizabeth Detention Center in Elizabeth, New Jersey. For more, we're joined by two guests. Reverend John Edgerton is the senior minister of Old South Church in Boston and board member of the Greater Boston Interfaith Organization, which has withdrawn $3 million from Citizens Bank over its concerns with the bank's relationship with CoreCivic and GEO. And joining us here in New York is Jake Efros, a Jersey City Council member who helped lead the effort to close Jersey City's $250 million Citizens Bank account. Jake, let's begin with you, Council member. Talk about how this happened. This is happening all over the country, but kind of piecemeal in a way that people don't realize how much pressure has been brought on Citizens Bank, whether or not they admit that this has led to their decision.
3: Yeah, it really is pressure. And just first, thank you so much for having me on the show. It's really an honor to be here. Before I was on Jersey City Council, I got my start as a Democratic Socialist of America member, organizing the Abolish ICE movement, fighting against ICE detention centers and jails in New Jersey. And just at the beginning of this year, was elected for this first term as a city council member in Jersey City. And the pressure at Delaney Hall was growing. The conditions were deteriorating, and resistance on the inside, led by detainees, was escalating, particularly by hunger strikers and labor strikers. And Delaney Hall in Newark includes residents of Jersey City. So this was, of course, a concern of my constituents being there. And it just so happened that the De-ICE Citizens Bank movement, these amazing activists who are identifying just how much financing of GEO Group, which operates Delaney, as you mentioned, and of course Civic, just how much financing Citizens Bank does, $2.5 billion, I think, was the amount of financing going to these companies. De-ICE Citizens Bank was doing this great work. I had just started hearing about it maybe days or a week before a city council meeting, where I was reviewing the agenda the week before the city council meeting, and I noticed that we had a vote to authorize where our money essentially was being held in different banks. And I saw that Citizens Bank was on this list, and that raised alarms for me right away. So it was absolutely thanks to the incredible work of the activists with the De-ICE Citizens Bank movement that I would even know to look out for that. And I immediately told the administration. I worked with my other DSA counterpart, Councilman Joel Brooks, on our city council, and we demanded the full divestment of the $200+ million that we had in Citizens Bank. And we put forward a resolution that was unanimously voted on by our city council. And to their credit, the administration under Mayor Solomon, they acted immediately and made that divestment happen.
1: So Citizens Bank is the 17th or 18th largest bank in the U.S. Have you heard any responses from people who have accounts at Citizens Bank, and were any of them among the activists who pushed for this decision?
3: There were some concerns that I heard on the ground here and there from people who might have accounts. We are not served enough in Jersey City by banks, and there's not enough banking, especially in the south side of Jersey City. And there are a couple branches of Citizens Bank there. But it was incredibly important, and I think there was an overwhelming consensus that those questions need to be tackled on their own, and we need to tackle this like serious moral, political, and material concern of having 200+ million in Citizens Bank.
0: You know, recently we had Julie Cohen and Paul Barrett in the studio. They privately had a Citizens Bank account. Paul Barrett had worked for the Wall Street Journal and other places. Julie Cohen is the Oscar-nominated filmmaker who made RBG. Earlier this year, she and Paul Barrett wrote an op-ed for NJ.com about their decision to close their accounts over the bank's complicity with Delaney Hall. We want to go to a clip of Julie speaking at Bloomfield, New Jersey Town Council earlier this month.
4: I think it's important to be really clear that this is about citizens' complicity with ICE. My husband and I actually closed our own accounts at the Citizens branch on Broad Street in December after we learned that Citizens was providing financing for Geo Group and CoreCivic, the private prison companies that are behind the now notorious ICE detention at Delaney Hall, at Dilley in Texas, where there are parents and children together in a center where there are zero criminals, at Elizabeth Detention, and a lot of places where there's a lack of due process and where there are all kinds of human rights violations. We didn't want our own money going to that, and we certainly don't want our tax dollars in bank accounts that are associated with ICE and that really enable some of ICE's worst behavior.
0: So that's the Oscar-nominated filmmaker Julie Cohen, who together with her husband, Paul Barrett, pulled out their accounts from Citizens Bank. We're joined in Boston by Reverend John Edgerton, senior minister of the Old South Church in Boston, board member of the Greater Boston Interfaith Organization, which has withdrawn $3 million from Citizens Bank. If you can, Reverend, talk about your decision. And I mean, we're talking about cities. Now we're talking about churches. What was the decision of the church? And did Citizens Bank respond?
5: So we've been involved in this with our sister organization, Greater Cleveland Congregations, with the DICE Coalition, which is an all-volunteer, grassroots-led organization for many months. We attended the annual shareholders meeting in Rhode Island and informed the board, informed the CEO, Bruce Van Zandt, in the wintertime of our concerns about this. We asked for a meeting to discuss this, and they never actually made that meeting happen. And so we told them, if you won't meet with us, won't discuss our concerns, then we will withdraw $1 million on this date. And we did so, and they didn't reply. And we then withdrew $2 million from that. And then, of course, when Jersey City and Montclair withdrew $356 million, municipalities just have more zeros at the end of their bank accounts than churches do. And so this was really a broad movement. And the pressure became too much for citizens to bear, and they had to do the right thing.
1: And so, Reverend Edgerton, do you hope that other churches follow suit? And is there any indication, have you heard anything about how that may happen, taking your example?
5: So this So this became really quite a broad movement very quickly. We originally had about $13 million that were organized of people who said that they would be willing to withdraw their money. That quickly grew to $24 million. And those organizations still have those deposits pledged. And so we're going to be watching to make sure that Citizens follows through with what they've said that they're going to do, that they will, in fact, cut ties completely and quickly with CoreCivic and Geo Group. We want to verify that they have done that, and there is plenty of public pressure to make that happen.
0: Reverend Edgerton, Citizens Bank said, quote, Citizens has been disappointed that the activists have dragged into what is largely a political matter. If you can respond to that. And also, did Citizens CEO say he would meet with you, and did he?
5: So CEO Bruce Van Zandt committed at their annual shareholder meeting to meet with Greater Boston Interfaith Organization, said that he would make it happen within 2 weeks. That didn't occur, and then later on they sent us a letter saying that they were reneging on that

0: on the one hand, of a public that realizes that what they're doing is unconscionable and does not want to bank with such an entity, and a regulatory structure which is vindictive and would punish them if they were seen to go against the administration. That is because of Citizens Bank's own choices to put themselves into that position. Nobody forced them to get involved in the private prison business. In 2021, almost every big bank got out of that dirty business. Citizens stayed in it. They shouldn't have. And now they need to repair their reputation with the people of this country.
1: Reverend John Edgerton, senior minister of Old South Church in Boston, board member of the Greater Boston Interfaith Organization, which has withdrawn $3 million from Citizens Bank, and Jake Efros, a Jersey City Council member who helped lead the effort to close Jersey City's $250 million Citizens Bank account. Coming up, we go to Springfield, Ohio, as ICE is reportedly stepping up plans to arrest and deport Haitians across the country. Hundreds of thousands of Haitians lost their TPS status this week. Stay with us.

0: Way of Life by T. Rosemond in our Democracy Now! Studio. This is Democracy Now!, democracynow.org. I'm Mimi Goodman with Nermeen Sheikh.
1: ICE is reportedly stepping up plans to arrest and deport Haitians after an estimated 300,000 Haitians just lost their status under TPS, the Temporary Protected Status Program. The program ended on Monday after the Supreme Court last month sided with the Trump administration to end TPS programs for Haitians and Syrians. Since that ruling, panic and fear have swept through Haitian communities across the United States. According to an internal government document, the plans to round up and deport Haitian immigrants could start as early as this week. The planned deportation operations outlined in the internal government document could focus in part on the thousands of Haitians who live in Ohio, many of whom live and work in the city of Springfield.
0: During the 2024 presidential campaign, Vice President J.D. Vance and President Trump amplified racist, baseless claims that Haitians in Springfield were eating people's pets, their dogs and cats. In an interview with CBS News on Monday, Ohio's Republican governor, Mike DeWine, described the Trump plans to deport Haitians as a mistake.
2: It's not good for the United States, and it's not good for the state of Ohio. These are people who have helped Springfield really come back. Springfield has been making a real comeback. The Haitians who are living there and employed there, they came there to work. And they came there because there were jobs that were not being filled by other people. And so to lose them and have them not be able to work anymore and possibly, taken out of this country, is frankly a blow to Springfield, and it's a blow to the state of Ohio.
0: Again, that is Ohio's Republican governor, Mike DeWine. For more, we go to Springfield, Ohio, where we're joined by Villes d'Orsainville. He is the co-founder and executive director of the Haitian Support Center in Springfield and is among the over 300,000 Haitians in the U.S. who've just lost their TPS, temporary protected status. In these last minutes we have, Villes, if you can talk about the fear people have. What are people doing, including yourself, this week, losing your TPS status?
3: Thank you for having me. I think that the fear is so huge in our community, especially when folks know that they won't be able to continue to live here. And now I believe that DHS has changed the strategy over the past few days. They started

0: sitting, calling, check letters to folks. And when they get to those facilities, they just put like an ankle bracelets on their feet. It is so humiliating to see parents, fathers and mothers who have not been committing any crime now with some type of ankle bracelets on their feet. And that has created so much fear. Not only those folks, they lost their jobs, they lost the privilege to drive, and now they have a bracelet on their feet on a daily basis, and they give them 1 month of time to go back to court. So it's really humiliating to see that happening to our people in our community right now.
1: So Vilas Dorsenville, if you could talk about, you know, the conditions prevailing now in Haiti, why so many Haitians have fled the country, and what it would mean for them to be the ones here to be deported back to Haiti?
0: Basically, I always tell people that it's not a question of us not willing to go back to our country. So now if I can describe for you a little bit the condition of our country, we have an international airport that has not been in operations for over the past 2 years because when American aircraft landed at that particular airport, the gang members shot at them. We have more than 1.3 million people have been displaced, and 5 million people are in acute food insecurity. So there are women and girls live in shelters on a daily basis, people who are being raped, exposed to rape. So this is the condition. We have a government that just cannot deliver political goods. And actually, the gang members, they become stronger and stronger on a daily basis. This is the condition of Haiti, and there is no job opportunity. There is no Haitian dream for those folks. And these are the push factors that cause them to leave the country. So I think that the Haitians here, they are willing to go back, but at the end of the day, they do not have a country to go back to.
2: I mean, the U.S. government understands full well how dangerous it is to go back to Haiti. They have warned Americans not to go to Haiti. In this last few seconds we have, Vilas, you have lost your TPS status. What are you doing?
0: It's like a catch-22 for me, because me as well, I am a TPS holder. So I'm just laying low and sit and observe what will happen to our community next.
2: Vilas Dorsenville, we thank you so much for speaking up and out on Democracy Now!, co-founder and executive director of the Haitian Support Center in Springfield, Ohio. That does it for our show. I'll be in Martha's Vineyard July 31st, Friday night, to speak after the documentary about Democracy Now! Steal the Story, Please! With the director, Tia Lassen. And then on to Edinburgh and London. You can check our website at democracynow.org. I'm Amy Goodman with Nermeen Sheikh for another edition of Democracy Now!
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4: The following is a KTALLP commentary. The opinions expressed are those of the commentator and do not necessarily reflect the position of Las Cruces Community Radio.
5: New Mexico Democrats, get ready to be courted. It was announced last week that New Mexico will be the fourth state in the nation to vote in the 2028 Democratic primary election for president. South Carolina will go first, followed by Nevada, New Hampshire, New Mexico, Michigan, and Virginia. We will be among the six states where voters will have the opportunity to whittle down the field before Super Tuesday, when 16 states hold elections. The six states selected will, quote, ensure our nominee can appeal to broad swaths of the electorate and allow voters, not money, but voters, to be the ultimate decider, DNC Chairman Ken Martin said. Translation, campaign ads are cheap in the Albuquerque TV market. We'll be getting a lot of those, and lots of high-level visits and speeches. Don't be surprised if the junior livestock auction at next year's Southern New Mexico State Fair and Rodeo includes bidders who are seeking the highest office in the land. It'll be a terrific opportunity to showcase the best aspects of our state, while at the same time educating powerful leaders on the areas where the federal government is letting us down. I hope presidential candidates stumping in our state will take the time to visit our hospitals and healthcare centers so they can see for themselves how challenging it is now and how much more difficult it will get when Medicaid cuts passed in the Big Beautiful Bill take effect after the upcoming midterm elections. The reason for the selection is pretty clear. Support for Democrats among Hispanic voters declined from 63% in 2020 to about 55% in 2024. Democrats know they need to get that margin back up if they want to regain power. The candidates will all be coming here to ask for our votes. We should ensure that whoever leaves here with those votes has a full understanding of what challenges we face and how they can help us address them. With this week's commentary, I'm Walt Rubel.
4: 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The opinions expressed are those of the commentator and do not necessarily reflect the position of Las Cruces Community Radio. 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

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This is Lisa Luca, the host of Live True, which will now air on the first Tuesday of each month from 2 to 3 p.m. here at KTAL-LP Las Cruces. 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
2: And I'm Brian Cox.
1: And I'm excited for this week's guest. Carol Witham is a certified medical exercise specialist and runs a program called New Pathways for Parkinson's. She does exercise programs for people with Parkinson's, and we're going to delve deeply into Parkinson's disease today. But before we do that, let's get some local events and sporting news.
2: That's right, Mike. Part two, tomorrow, the 31st, it's the USSSA El Gigante Fast Pitch Tournament. Over 50 teams play at Hardy, Paz, and Mag complexes, and it's for the ages 14 through 18 this time. So
1: yeah. We had the youngsters last weekend, right? And the little older.
2: Get ready for the heat. Hydrate.
1: There you go. Friday is the third annual Blazer Ball Golf Tournament. This is to raise funds for the Mesilla Valley Christian Schools Athletics Groups. It's at the New Mexico State Golf Course. Flights are at 8 a.m. and 1:30 p.m. And to find out, go to blazerball24@gmail.com.
2: And Saturday, Sunday, it's the first annual Battle of the Castle 3-on-3 basketball presented by Oregon Mountain Basketball. 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And entry fee is...
1: There
2: will be an entry fee. Yeah. 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
1: Yeah, it's our own version of the guest macker,
2: right?
1: Basically. Yeah. On Saturday and Sunday will be the first ever dead or alive female high school flag football tournament. It'll be at the East Mesa Sports Complex at 4852 Sonoma Springs Avenue. 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It's pretty cool. There'll be up to 80 teams. Mm-hmm. There is an entry fee. 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
2: And I think that's going to be the latest and biggest rage is the female flag football. They're really getting funding from a lot of other places for that.
1: Even from the NFL.
2: Yep.
1: They just had women's championships on TV last weekend.
2: That'd be a good question for the NMAA to say, hey, is this coming?
1: I think it might.
2: Mm-hmm.
1: It might be.
2: Well, hey, this Saturday, Votto Speedway Doniana County Nights. It's featuring Wing Sprint Series, X-Mods Truck Series, and Stocks. 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
1: Yeah. Give them back to the county here.
2: That's right.
1: Give them back to the locals. Next week, on Tuesday the 8th, or the 4th, excuse me, of August, Las Cruces Parks and Recs will hold an adult sand volleyball league registration. It actually opens. The registration opens on Tuesday the 4th. League play will start later in the month at the end of August, but you have to get in, and they fill up quickly. Multiple divisions of play. 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
2: 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Kids will learn the basic, they'll make friends, and they'll play with the world's healthiest sports. Rackets and balls will be provided. Go to the LCTPA website for details.
1: Yep. 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
1: It's a great event. Yeah. I've been out there a number of times, and it's like its own little city. 1,000 players, over 1,000 players, and food trucks, and it's a lot of fun. 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
1: Yep, I've started playing, and I'm not playing there. I'm playing down below. 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
2: You can imagine so.
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2: Long sleeves, pants.
1: Yeah, they go right through. The Mesquite wins every time. Also, there's another type of Frisbee. 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The group meets Thursdays at 5:30 p.m. at the NMSU Horseshoe, and Sundays now at 4 p.m. at NMSU's Cisparo Park. They ask you bring both a light and dark shirt to play, as well as some cleats, plenty of water. All levels are welcome, and it is open to the public.
2: And let's talk about some local greats, past greats, that is, Mike. It's the New Mexico Enchantment basketball team on Thursday, July 30th, representing the New Mexico, the basketball, the TBT game. They won 2-3 game series over Wichita Aftershocks, 74-68. We talk about former Aggie greats, Johnny McCants, Jamel Jones, and Jalen Randall. Played for the team. They lost Game 3 to Wichita, the defending champions, to end their run at their chance to win $2 million.
1: Yeah, there was a motivation to play.
2: Yeah. I mean,
1: $2 million. But, right? But Wichita is the defending champs, and all three games were in Wichita, the only series in the tournament where all three games were at one location.
2: What?
1: I'm just going to say.
2: Kind of sounds set up to me.
1: Just going to say. The PGA Junior League team from NMSU has advanced from the NMSU golf course. They have advanced from the Southern Regional Qualifier Tournament to go to the sectional championships coming up this next week in Socorro, New Mexico. That tournament will be August 1st and 2nd.
2: Also, there's several young local golfers that are competing in the Optimist International Junior Championships in Miami.
1: Yeah,
2: Miami,
1: right,
2: Florida.
1: Right now.
2: Right now.
1: Right now as we speak. So that's kind of cool. We got a lot of young little golfers out there representing the area. Also, three local swimmers from the Las Cruces swim team, that's LCAT, competed in the Speedo West Sectionals Championship Series in Novato, California. Savannah, Daniel, and Isabel all had great showings, all placed well, and represented Las Cruces in swimming.
2: The Las Cruces Zia softball 16 and under team played at the Alliance Fast Pitch Championship Series in Kokomo, Indiana. The Zias played hard but was eliminated by the eventual tournament finalists.
1: Yeah. So lots of young kids here at the end of summer, beginning of school, doing really well. Hey, someone doing real well.
2: Right.
1: Former Aggie pitcher Kyle Brandish just signed a 5-year extension with the Baltimore Orioles. This deal is worth a reported $90 million, making Brandish the highest paid pitcher ever in Oriole history.
2: And I would think the highest paid pitcher ever from New Mexico State as well.
1: I think that's pretty safe. That's a safe assumption.
2: Well, speaking of former Aggies, former Aggie QB Diego Pavia was cut by the Baltimore Ravens on the 23rd. Many more former Aggies are still in the NFL camps trying to make their squad. Yeah. And, you know, you got tight end. Why can't I? Stowers.
1: Oh.
2: Eli. He's making the team for sure.
1: He will make the team.
2: But I think some running backs are going to make it, and I think things are going to be good.
1: I hope Shiraz Pete makes it.
2: Yep, that too.
1: Not a Cowboy fan, but I am a big Shiraz Pete
2: fan. Right,
1: but
2: I think Diego has a CFL written all over him
1: too.
2: And I think he could go and be a great player there and prove himself and maybe come back like Doug Flutie.
1: Yeah, you never know. You get a couple of years of a pro ball under you, you can move up the next level. Hey, a group of 30 incredible athletes representing New Mexico at the Special Olympics USA Games in Minneapolis, Minnesota this last week. Two of them are local, and that's Jeffrey Ramirez playing bocce and Keith Carubia in bowling. And they competed with courage and inspired us all and did a really good job.
2: Hey, shout out to Jeffrey. Jeffrey actually did a co-op with me for my store. Love the kid, love the family.
1: Oh, yeah.
2: And Keith Carubia, you know, his family was a softball family. We'd always see them out at the field, and Keith is a special kid to me. So congratulations to Jeff and Keith. Good job, and keep it going.
1: There you go.
2: Yep. We got other kudos for Community Foundation of Southern New Mexico announced the establishment of the New Mexico Senior Olympics Fund, created to support the ongoing mission of the New Mexico Senior Olympics, the NMSO, and ensure older adults across our state continue to have the opportunity to live active, healthy, and connected lives. The New Mexico Senior Olympic Fund will provide support for the NMSO operations and help sustain and expand the programs in this great state of New Mexico. So kudos to the Community Foundation once again.
1: Yeah, Community Foundation. They support so many worthy causes. I'm excited about that one. A local person here, person I know real well, Sadiq Shabazz, former NMSU football player and the first ever guest on our show way back when, 85 episodes ago.
2: Yep. Dr. Shabazz.
1: He is now. he won the USA Track and Field Masters National Championships in the 40 to 49 age division at the 100-meter dash. Shabazz also placed third in the 200-meter dash, and he is now setting his sights on the World Masters Indoor Championships next March in Florida. Kudos, Sadiq. That's really cool.
2: And kudos to the guys at Sports Accessories who donated his stuff, some of his gear and all that stuff. So he looked really good, Mike.
1: He runs independent, so he doesn't have a team supporting him.
2: Right,
1: so
2: absolutely.
1: Great on you guys.
2: So the Las Cruces Running Club donated funds to every high school in Doniana County to support cross-country programs. Each school received a check of $1,500. So kudos, affecting more than 1 million. Is that part of that there, Mike?
1: No.
2: Nope. No. Well, kudos to them. And I was already getting into our guest. I'm so excited.
1: That's right. I wanted to read this little statement.
2: Yes.
1: We're going to talk about Parkinson's today.
2: Right.
1: And it affects more than a million Americans. And it's the fastest growing neurological disease in the world. And it's associated with progressive loss of motor control. We're going to get into those details a little bit. But with our new guest today, we're happy to have Carol Witham here. She's the program leader of New Pathways for Parkinson's. So welcome to the show.
0: Thank you.
1: So nice to have you there. Carol, can you give us a little bit of a background, just a brief background on yourself?
0: Sure. All right. So I've been doing this program for a little over 20 years. And I started it in Maine, on the coast of Maine, in Camden, Rockport, and worked with the neurological group at Penn Bay Hospital to really establish the program. Mm-hmm. And then with some of my the people in the support group who wanted an exercise program that was more specific to them. So I started studying a lot about Parkinson's, how it functions in the body, what happens to people, and then from there started to develop exercises to utilize for the program.
1: Okay. So. And then when did you find yourself here in Las Cruces?
0: About 10 years ago.
1: Okay. Okay. So, yeah. All right. Well, I know that in talking to you that you're a certified medical exercise specialist. Can you talk a little bit about that certification and that process?
0: Mm-hmm. Okay.
1: Because it's rare, right? There aren't many.
0: There aren't as many as... So I'm certified through the American Council on Exercise, And so they certify personal trainers and medical exercise specialists. And also I'm a brain health coach, which I did through them, and a senior fitness coach.
1: Okay.
0: So
1: you wear many hats.
0: Yeah. And so they have very strict
1: guidelines,
0: mm-hmm. Yeah, on how you have to, you have to meet certain mm-hmm. guidelines in order to be able to be certified and test.
1: Lots of study.
0: Yeah, lots of study and lots of testing mm-hmm. in order to do it. Okay. And every 2 years, I have to recertify every 2 years.
1: You're right.
0: And I have to hold a valid CPR AED certification as well.
1: Absolutely. A paramedical professional,
0: right.
1: Basically. Okay. Well, what do medical exercise specialists do?
0: So we're allowed to work with people who are in special populations. So older adults, I can work with people in post-rehab. Like, say you had a shoulder replaced or, mm-hmm. Or a surgery, or a knee, or a hip. Mm-hmm. I can work with you after PT to keep you going and to make that area of your body stronger.
1: Get your back.
0: Obviously, yeah. I would work with the whole body, but
1: Yeah. Mm-hmm.
0: And then also with these chronic diseases, I've also worked with people post-stroke, and after they've finished their rehabilitation mm-hmm. with a stroke clinic, or post-cardiac, I can work with people like that.
1: Yeah.
0: So that's what the certification allows me to do.
1: Mm-hmm.
2: So you're talking about it's kind of after the fact, after they finish with their rehab.
0: Right.
2: Then that's when you could get involved and kind of, is that kind of like, is it going to become a lifestyle? Is that kind of what you're talking about? You should do this every day from now on, something like that?
0: Well, yeah. I mean, anybody needs to exercise
2: right.
0: every day. We all know that because, mm-hmm. Our bodies are designed to move. They're not designed yeah. to sit around. So, but yes, it's to help them develop the mindset that, you need to continue on with the exercise, because if you go through PT and go, okay, I'm finished.
2: Right.
1: Yeah.
2: A lot of people do.
0: And they do.
1: A lot of people
0: And then they wonder why aren't I able to move in this particular way? Why do I still have pain?
1: Yeah.
0: And so, if they continue to rebuild their bodies and just, understand that they're going to feel a lot better if they just keep moving.
1: Yeah. Absolutely.
0: So.
1: You chose kind of one specific group to work with, and mm-hmm. that's the people that have Parkinson's disease. So will you talk a little bit about the disease itself?
0: Sure. So Parkinson's disease has some cardinal
1: symptoms
0: and mm-hmm. characteristics. There's an acronym, it's a TRAP.
2: Okay.
0: Tremor, rigidity, or freezing, akinesia, which most people don't have akinesia. Akinesia means that you cannot move at all. Freezing sometimes happens where a person with Parkinson's, particularly in a doorway mm-hmm. or going into an elevator or trying mm-hmm. to come out of an elevator, they might get stuck and they just can't move.
1: Don't move, yeah.
0: And so that becomes a real issue, and that can then go into festination, and that's a real problem, because festination means they start moving really fast,
1: mm-hmm.
0: and they're usually in a very forward bent posture,
1: uh-huh.
0: and that's when people fall.
1: Oh, okay.
0: All right. So, all right, and then postural instability. So those are the four cardinal symptoms.
1: Yeah.
0: But there are all these non-motor issues that people with Parkinson's have, like REM sleep disorder.
2: Okay.
0: And that disrupts their sleeping patterns. They have really vivid dreams. They can act out those dreams. A lot of people don't sleep with their partners anymore because they've hit them
1: in their
0: dreams, because mm-hmm. they're acting them out. That's just one issue. Depression, anxiety, and mm-hmm. the anxiety can hit any time, mm-hmm. and they can actually just be stopped in their tracks with the anxiety. Mm. I've had people even in class that have had to just either sit down or leave class and go out to their car.
1: Mm-hmm.
0: So it becomes a real issue. And so when they originally get diagnosed with mm-hmm. a progressive disease, you know, there's a lot of denial and anger
1: right.
0: and depression
1: sure.
0: and anxiety.
1: The steps, yeah.
0: And I've actually had people who have been ashamed to the point where they haven't told anybody, not even their family,
1: oh, wow.
0: that they have the disease until, you know, at some
1: until
0: point they have to.
1: Obvious.
2: Right.
0: Yeah.
2: So, I mean, let's go back to that point. Let's say if I get diagnosed today, mm-hmm. I mean, the work starts now, right? Is it better to start before really symptoms really get worse? Or should I, you know, it's kind of start, let's start this process, yes?
0: You want to get going with exercise as soon
2: right.
0: as possible. Exercise is the only thing that slows the progression of the disease. All of the treatments for the disease, the carbidopa levodopa that people take mm-hmm. in pill form, mostly in pill form still, there are pumps that put it right into the gut. There's also a pump now that puts it into the brain.
2: Okay.
0: Or there's DBS, which is deep brain stimulation, which is a wiring network that goes into the head. And then they've really improved on that. So now they have bilateral battery controls. And so because each side of the body is different.
1: Mm-hmm.
0: And so when people get Parkinson's, they'll get it on one side.
2: Okay.
0: And then it goes over to the other side.
2: Okay.
0: It doesn't usually go to both sides to begin with. But so these things mitigate symptoms, and that's all they do. So exercise is the only thing that slows the progression.
2: Okay. Okay. That makes sense.
1: Yeah. So the drugs and treatment there just kind of hold it at bay, but you stop the drug, it comes right back. Yeah.
0: Well, what the drugs do is they help with the tremor and the dyskinesia.
1: Mm-hmm.
0: You see how Michael J. Fox mm-hmm. really moves around.
1: Yeah.
0: And he's so far along that even with the medication, it doesn't really stop all the right. dyskinesia. He also has deep brain stimulation, but his is really old,
2: mm-hmm.
0: and it doesn't function as well as the newest kind.
2: Okay.
0: So that's the other
2: but
0: issue.
2: We talked about, you know, identifying, being diagnosed.
0: Right.
2: Do you see that if you're doing these exercises, or let's say, you know, it's hereditary for one thing, right?
0: No.
2: No, it's not.
0: Okay.
2: So we deal with that right now.
0: So, all right. So early onset, they say, is more likely to be hereditary.
2: Okay.
0: Most people that get it when they're older, that's usually environmental. They say that, you know, pesticides.
2: Right.
0: All right. People that are Vietnam veterans coming back, a lot of them from the exposure to Agent Orange
2: mm-hmm.
0: have developed Parkinson's.
2: Okay.
0: I worked with a number of veterans.
2: Wow.
0: So, yeah.
2: Is there anything like preventative? Like I'm into preventative stuff because I'm age 54. I should have started before, right? And is there like exercise will help prevent maybe?
0: No,
2: or we don't.
0: There's no way to prevent it. I mean, it's a neurological disease,
2: okay.
0: and you know, it's a loss of dopamine in your
2: okay.
0: your system, and you have to be at about 30% of your dopamine before they can do this clinical test that says, yes, you probably have Parkinson's. Here's carbidopa levodopa. If it helps you, you probably have Parkinson's.
1: Yeah.
2: Okay.
0: All right. So
1: there's no real way to stop it, and
0: no.
1: there's no real good way to test it early.
0: No.
2: Okay.
0: And the thing is that you have it between 8 to 12 years before they can diagnose it.
2: Whoa.
0: So
1: yeah.
0: So it's a real sneaky disease.
2: Okay.
0: Right?
1: Yeah.
0: And what happens is people just notice things like, geez, I'm really having trouble tying my shoes, or I'm having trouble buttoning my buttons. What's going on?
2: Okay.
1: Yeah.
0: And
1: little daily,
0: right?
1: Daily
0: little
1: things. Yeah.
0: You know, and then if the tremor starts, you kind of wonder, well, what's that about?
1: Mm-hmm.
0: You know, so but some people don't get the tremor; they get really serious postural issues.
2: Okay.
0: Right. And that's usually a more aggressive form.
1: But there is one thing that helps, and that's
0: right.
1: exercise. So
0: exercise.
1: Let's get into the exercise part. So it's the best way to contain, is a way to say it, contain the symptoms?
0: Right, to slow the progression.
1: Yeah.
0: Right.
1: So let's talk about your program, okay. The new pathways for Parkinson's.
0: Right. So I try to make the hour fun, for one thing. That's really important. Because,
2: okay.
0: And also, this group becomes like a family to one another, mm-hmm. which is, they're always so supportive of one another. So what I incorporate into the exercise hour, strength exercises, we do a lot of squats, we do a lot of upper body exercises with tubing, like rows and bicep curls and shoulder, exercises and kickbacks for the triceps, to keep the upper body strong. And I work their core, usually, believe it or not, seated, because we'll do leg lifts or knee lifts. And I instruct them about really contracting their abs, using them, because their core is really important for their balance.
1: Sure.
0: So a lot of the time when we're doing those seated leg lifts or knee lifts, we're also doing a boxing, like a cross punch or an uppercut or something like that. And at the same time, we do a memory exercise. So we'll list something, like maybe it will be food items, or maybe it will be flowers or states or colors, mm-hmm. or whatever. And, there can be as many as 18 of us in the room. So we're going around listing all of these things and then going back the other way and listing them the other way.
1: Mm-hmm.
0: So,
1: And tell us why.
0: Because, all right, so when you do this, all right, we're crossing over the center line of the body, which affects the two sides of the brain. And so this works on cognition. So it works on cognition and memory. And that's why I took the brain health mm-hmm. class and why I've taken it twice, actually. So I want to work on cognition, because the cognition slows down and becomes a real problem. And people get frustrated.
2: Mm-hmm.
0: And so I'm trying to help them not to be so frustrated. Like, and we'll do agility drills with a ladder. The ladder's on the floor.
1: Mm-hmm.
0: All right, so sometimes we'll do just the agility, and then I'll add in, okay, now you're gonna, while you're doing that agility drill, and we're doing the add-in, then I'll usually have them just going straight forward instead of backwards and in and out and
1: mm-hmm.
0: all that.
1: Mm-hmm.
0: So I'll have them say, okay, you're going to add 2 and 2 is 4, 4 and 4 is 8. And so all the way along the line while you're doing this ladder, you're going to be adding. And
1: okay.
0: So that is an executive function. All right. So
2: wow.
0: That's really important to really stimulate, because you can develop new neurons and synapses in your brain by stimulating them with these exercises.
2: That reminds me of when I was little and we tried to rub our stomach and pat our head at the same time.
1: No,
2: that
1: you're
2: is
1: right.
2: Like, we always used to try to do that. And is that virtually kind of the same thing?
0: It's sort of the same idea.
2: Uh-huh.
0: I'll have them do pair up and do a list, and they're marching in place, tossing a tennis ball back and forth to one another, and at the same time they're doing a list, but it's a list like I say, I'm going to the store and I'm buying carrots, and you say, I'm going to the store and I'm buying carrots and strawberries, and then I say, I'm going to the store and mm-hmm. buying carrots, strawberries, and lettuce, and we keep adding it on until there are seven items.
2: I'm kind of a dumb athlete. I don't know if I could get that now. I mean, that's amazing. I can really see how that's getting you to think, and the motor neurons.
0: Right. All of the motor exercises at mm-hmm. the same time that you're stimulating the brain. And then we do a lot of straight balance work, and I do flexibility with them. I work on releasing fascia, because that becomes a problem.
1: Yeah.
0: Because people that have Parkinson's, if they have a back issue, their back gets a lot tighter.
2: No, fascia. What is fascia?
0: Fascia is
1: connective tissue.
0: It's connective tissue. But what most people don't understand is it surrounds everything,
1: it
0: including
1: does.
0: Nerve cells.
1: Yeah.
0: All right.
1: But like big pieces of fascia. Your IT band is a big piece of fascia.
2: Uh-huh. Okay.
0: And
2: okay.
0: we specifically stretch the IT band because that impacts the hip and the knees.
1: Absolutely.
0: And so, but also the back.
1: Yeah.
0: And so I have them do, you know, rotational exercises and stuff to work on the fascia, but slowly. Okay. And then we do a reading and a meditation at the end to close everything down. But we also, just before that, we play ball, which everybody loves. And they have to call out the name of the person that they're throwing the ball to.
2: And
0: so they're using their voice to yell. They're using their memory to call out the name. And the playing the ball, bouncing it back and forth, bypasses the slow part of the brain.
1: Okay.
0: So it's a whole other kind of stimulus.
1: Yeah.
2: We're going to have to get into some more of these games here in just a second, Mike.
1: Yeah.
2: But go for it.
1: But we're at the bottom of the hour, so I want to remind our listeners that this is the Mesilla Valley Sports Show on KTALLP 101.5 Las Cruces. And just briefly, we had a great celebration last weekend. We are now in our 9th year on the air here in Las Cruces, and we had a fun time at the Destination Sports and Arts Complex. We called it the Roadrunner Review in homage to the first year. They had a big concert. But we had some of our KTAL family performing, and it was a lot of fun. And we had a Hall of Fame induction, three deserved people going into the Hall of Fame. And it was really a good time. You can find out about our station, a lot about our station, if you go to our website. And that's lccommunityradio.org. And there you can find out about all of our programming, a little bit of the history of KTAL, and if you want to, you can leave a comment or even a suggestion. 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And that's at lccommunityradio.org.
2: And Mike, how many episodes do we have now?
1: This is 86.
2: 86. So you can go to the webpage and virtually all of those are archived?
1: Most of them, yes.
2: Most of them.
1: Most of them are archived. You can see some of our listen to some of our older episodes, which are, they've been fun. Been fun. But getting back to this one and getting back to Carol Witham, who is our guest today, she is a certified medical exercise specialist, and she runs this program for Parkinson's patients and people with Parkinson's. When did you start developing the program? Well, you said in Maine back in...
0: It was about 20 years ago.
2: And when you came to Las Cruces, you're all, this is what I want to do here, too?
0: Mm-hmm.
2: Okay.
0: Yeah, I got in touch with the support group.
2: Okay.
1: Yeah, there are support groups here in town.
0: Right.
1: You want to talk about those a little bit?
0: Okay. So we have a really great support group run by Ken Posey. And our meetings are the third Tuesday of the month for the main support group. And we've just changed location, so I wrote it down.
2: Okay.
0: All right. So it's from 9 to 11:45.
2: Okay.
0: And it's now being held at Las Cruces Senior Living Social Center at 3011 Buena Vida Circle.
1: Okay.
0: That's where it was Good Sam, and now it's Las Cruces
1: Villages.
0: Yeah,
1: that's across from Memorial.
0: Right.
1: Mm-hmm. On the west east side.
0: Right. And then the fourth Tuesday of the month at 10 o'clock, we have the newly diagnosed meeting at Solstice Senior Living at 151 North Roadrunner Parkway. And that's so people can kind of be in a more intimate setting and ask a lot of questions.
1: Well,
2: do you find that more people are willing to open up? And if you can maybe talk about how, where people have the same diagnosis, they kind of bond better?
0: Oh, absolutely.
1: Yeah, we're in the same
0: absolutely.
1: Boat here.
0: Yeah.
1: So,
0: yeah.
1: Yeah.
0: Yeah. And if people want to know about my class or come to my class, it's at, Las Cruces Villages. It was called the Villages at North Rise.
2: Mm-hmm.
0: It's on the corner of North Rise and Roadrunner. And it's in the building that if you come down the entrance, it's on the right-hand side.
1: Okay.
0: And it's on the first floor. You come in on the parking floor, and it's on the first floor. And it's at 10 o'clock on Monday and Wednesday, and it's open to anyone who has Parkinson's.
1: Yeah, that's fantastic. You kind of talked about the program, and kind of in summary, I'm going to summarize and tell me if I'm wrong here, but you're trying to improve their mobility, their balance, their strength. You're going to try to get core work agility and throw in a little aerobics too, right? I mean,
0: yes.
1: A little bit of everything,
0: right?
1: Because that's important. And I know in researching this show, and you told me that everybody with Parkinson's has it a little different.
0: Absolutely.
1: You kind of want to just touch on that?
0: It's each person experiences the disease in their own way, because each person can, you know, the progression can be slower with some people than others. It can just affect different people in different ways, in terms of, you know, like some people don't deal with anxiety.
2: Mm-hmm.
0: Some people deal with a lot of depression. It just depends. It just, and physically, you know, some people progress faster than others.
1: Mm-hmm.
0: And it's just different for each person.
1: And you also talked about the, you didn't mention it, but you mentioned it to me that you also do some exaggerated movements.
0: Yes.
1: What is that for?
0: Because when you have Parkinson's, your movement becomes smaller.
1: Mm-hmm.
0: And if you notice people with Parkinson's walking, they oftentimes do not swing their arms.
1: Okay.
0: So I work with them on, you know, like making great big steps and mm-hmm. swinging their arms, are making very large movements across their body, like reaching way up to one corner and then way down to the other corner, just trying them to get them to open their bodies up and move a little bit.
2: That makes
0: a
2: sense,
0: little bit larger.
2: Yeah. It reminds me of my old track days of when the coach would say, move your arms, really get it, you know, fight and go with that and all that good stuff.
1: There you go.
0: Yeah.
1: And then you also mentioned about the executive function of the brain.
0: Right.
1: Do you want to go into some more detail on that?
0: So executive function is, you know, works on your ability to organize. And so what happens with people with Parkinson's is that ability slows down and they get frustrated.
1: Mm-hmm.
0: And so what I try to do with these exercises is to stimulate that part of the brain so that they can move a little bit faster mentally, and so they don't experience as much frustration.
1: Yeah, and those are things we can't see. Those are symptoms that aren't visible, and that's got to be frustrating because they're experiencing it. But we, you know,
0: right.
1: You can see a tremor,
0: right?
1: But you can't see that.
0: And you know, and some people have more issues with cognition than others,
1: mm-hmm.
0: you know, and memory, and they get frustrated by that. You know, they really do. Because
2: mm-hmm.
0: it feels like, oh, I've got Parkinson's, this is not enough, and now I've got this other thing. But they can have all kinds of other comorbidities, you know, so it's a lot.
1: And then you said that people get a little tighter, and so you work on the stretching. But, yeah, you could see where that could all lead to, like a little shorter steps and
0: exactly.
1: and instabilities, falls.
0: Mm-hmm.
1: All that sort of thing.
0: Right. I mean, there are times when I have to, you know, I have one particular person who will do this fascination with, like, just start getting faster and faster. I have to tell them, stop. You need to stop. Because then they can start over
1: mm-hmm.
0: and try to be more deliberate. So I have a lot of background in Tai Chi and Qigong, and so
2: mm-hmm.
0: I use the Tai Chi walking and Qigong movements too in the exercises, and those are really slow, large movements.
1: Yeah, slow and deliberate.
0: Yeah.
1: Right. Right. Well, what's the result? What do people feel like? What do some of the participants feel like after a session?
0: They're usually happy. They walk out
1: okay.
0: happier. They're always happy they came to the hour, and they feel as though that, you know, they're helping themselves, that
2: mm-hmm.
0: they are slowing the progression of their disease, and they bond with one another, and they do other things together. Like
1: mm-hmm.
0: you know, many of them go on to do the Rock City Boxing, or they'll go on to do pickleball.
2: Mm-hmm.
0: And so it's a really good thing for them socially. And that social isolation can happen with people with Parkinson's because they get embarrassed. You know, they right. don't want to eat in public and mm-hmm. stuff like that because it becomes difficult.
1: Oh, you hard know, to eat when mm-hmm. you have a tremor.
0: Right. And so with this, with a group of people like this, they've got other people to go with, and they don't have to feel.
2: Mm-hmm. Right. That's what I wanted to ask is you know, for somebody that doesn't have the disease, at least say right now, I mean, what's a good way for me to show compassion? Just, you know, elevator, do I hold it? Do I go, give them a little more time for me to be more aware? What's some good stuff?
0: Okay. Well, I mean, certainly, you know, holding an elevator open is a great thing.
2: Right.
0: If they're having trouble getting into the elevator. Mm-hmm. I always tell people that if you're freezing, you need to sing. It doesn't matter what you
2: do. Okay,
0: and you can either sing out loud or internally. Mm-hmm. But if you sing, getting that rhythm going will get their feet going.
1: Oh,
0: all right.
1: Okay.
0: So that's one thing. Yeah.
1: That's
0: so,
1: an executive function.
0: Right.
1: So Maltillis. Maltillis was a country singer who had a terrible stutter when he spoke, but he could sing.
2: Okay, so now that you brought that up, because I used to stutter when I was little, and I would have to speak in sentences when I would sing.
1: Yeah.
2: So, exact same thing, Mike.
1: Okay.
2: And it was
1: and
2: one of those.
1: Using the executive function,
2: and
1: right?
2: And, you know, I had to either get it all out in one sentence or start to sing to get that started, mm-hmm. and it worked.
1: Yeah.
2: So
1: interesting.
2: But, you know, I see several people at my church, and I'm friends with them, and you know, I was just wondering if there's anything more that I could help. And I guess really just don't bring it up or talk about
1: well,
2: it.
1: Well,
2: or, yeah.
0: No, I think that you have to let people do as much as they can do.
2: Right.
0: All right. That's really important because mm-hmm. if you start taking over everything and, oh, let me help you do this.
2: Right.
0: Let me help, that's not good because you want people to keep, you know, as going and doing as much as they can. That's really important.
2: Right.
1: Everyone wants as much independence as they can.
0: Exactly.
2: Mm-hmm. Mm-hmm.
0: Exactly.
1: Sure. Absolutely. Yeah. So does someone have to be in shape to get into your program?
0: No.
1: Okay.
0: No, because they will get in shape. You know, really, it's amazing. You know, people and people notice a change in their physicality, you know, within a few sessions.
1: Yeah. Sure.
0: And particularly if they haven't been doing a whole lot.
1: Mm-hmm.
0: You know, so.
1: And you mentioned how happy they are to do it. But you also mentioned that some of the things are seated. I got to believe there's a huge safety component ingrained in it so that they don't fall down and hurt themselves.
0: Right.
1: And so.
0: Well, so one of the things with also another, you know, issue is called orthostatic hypotension.
2: Okay.
0: And this can come on because of the disease and because of the medication.
1: Mm-hmm.
0: And so what it means is that somebody stands up and they just drop to the floor because their blood pressure precipitously drops.
2: Okay.
0: All right. Or they can be standing and all of a sudden their blood pressure just drops.
1: Mm-hmm.
0: So anybody that has had high blood pressure and goes on medication for Parkinson's really has to check with their doctor and make sure that dosage is still appropriate mm-hmm. because this can be a real issue.
1: Sure.
0: And so I have to be really mindful of that sort of thing, too, in my class.
1: Absolutely, yeah. So. And everybody, again, you got a big load there. You've got all these different people experiencing different symptoms and different stages and levels, and it's all. How many people typically are in your class any given day?
0: Well, it ranges from 12 to 18.
1: Okay, so that's quite a few to keep.
2: Okay.
1: You
0: it's
1: gotta
0: a
1: keep
0: lot.
2: And is it pretty much 12 to 18 regulars that you see all the time?
0: Yes.
2: Okay, yeah. Carol, I think you're a special person.
0: What do you
2: love about what you do?
0: I love working with people and seeing them get better, feel better, and also just bringing these relationships together, you know, because I feel that that is so important because if people are in isolation, mm-hmm. they get so depressed and feel as though they can't do anything for themselves. And this shows them that they really can.
1: Now, I was alluding to your keeping track of 18. This is very different from a regular fitness class.
0: Yes.
1: I mean, that's why you did your study. That's why you are a certified exercise medical exercise specialist, because it's not just, you know, rolling the ball out and letting people do their thing. Everybody's, you got a lot of moving parts that you're keeping track of, right?
0: Mm-hmm.
1: How you said they meet twice a week?
0: Twice a week.
1: Okay. Do you want to talk about some of the things you've witnessed from some of these people? There are, if we want to call it, success stories. I mean, you're not curing them. You're not making the Parkinson's go away.
0: No.
1: But temporarily, you're improving things, right?
0: Correct. I have a new lady that's come in, and she was very concerned about her memory, and she's finding that, wow, I can really actually remember this list of things as we go around the room. Mm-hmm. And, you know, of course, they're yelling out the list, and that's part of using their voice, because the issue with swallowing becomes
1: another symptom,
0: another problem.
1: Yeah.
0: Right?
1: Mm-hmm.
0: So it's really important for them to be yelling and really using those muscles.
1: Mm-hmm.
0: And so, yeah, so she's so surprised that she can actually remember the list. And I always tell them, okay, 2 o'clock this afternoon, remember the list. I said, then it becomes more, you know, long-term memory versus short-term memory.
1: Right.
0: So I try to make it what we do go beyond, like the balance exercises. I'm always telling them, you know, balance is like a sport. If you don't practice it, you lose it. So you have to practice it. And I said, you can practice this particular one at home because it's safe.
1: Mm-hmm.
0: You know, and I see people, you know, their balance improving, where they can stand on one foot and hold it for a count of 10.
1: Oh, great.
0: When they couldn't do it before. And so, you know, and they improve with their strength, like they go up in the weight of the tubing they're using, those things, you know. So, yeah, there are definitely
1: that
0: changes.
1: Leads me to ask, you know,
2: right? And
1: are they seeing things they thought they would, or doing things they thought they'd never be able to do again?
0: Yes.
1: Oh, that's fantastic.
0: Yes. Yeah.
2: And I see down here there's a mascot.
0: Oh yeah.
2: We got to talk about this.
0: Mason.
2: Mason.
0: Yeah, Mason's my little dog. He's
2: okay.
0: He's a Papillon, and he's very smart, but he's very sweet.
2: Okay.
0: And so he sits in the chair next to me, and everybody, of course, has to talk to him when they come in and when they leave. And he just sits there the entire hour. He doesn't bark. And,
2: really?
0: Yeah, you know, he's just a great little dog.
1: Just
0: and they
1: the
0: love
1: support.
0: Him. And, it, you know, it's just a nice thing to have him there.
2: Mm-hmm.
0: So.
1: That's fun. You did mention a little bit about the support group. You want to go into more detail? There are several. Like, there's a statewide, there's certainly national support groups.
0: Right. But the one that we have locally, it's really great, because Ken has been getting wonderful speakers to come and talk on various. Oh, yeah. Every month we have speakers that come and talk on various topics. And as a matter of fact, the August support group is going to have Joe Biddle, who's from Lubbock, Texas. And she's been working with people with Parkinson's for years and as an educator.
2: Mm-hmm.
0: And she's remarkable. She's, you know, she can answer so many questions and has so much knowledge. It's really a great thing. So, but every month we have somebody different from a different aspect of the disease, or just in general for aging. And so that it is a really good group.
1: Relevant topics.
0: Yes.
1: That they really need to hear or learn about. So Las Cruces, I'm guessing, is a little special to have this. I mean, there are groups all over, right?
0: Right.
1: I mean, I'm guessing in the bigger cities of New Mexico.
0: Yes.
1: But Las Cruces has you and has Ken and has these pretty cool programs.
0: It does.
1: Not the case, like, in Deming or
0: no, actually, smaller. I have people from Deming that come to my class.
2: Okay.
0: So, yes.
1: Okay.
0: Yeah.
1: how could families and caregivers support someone in this program? Do some of them come? I'm guessing some of the Parkinson's patients don't drive.
0: Most of them do.
1: Oh, they do still. Okay.
0: Most of them do.
1: Okay.
0: But I do have a couple of people who have, you know, care people that bring them.
1: Mm-hmm.
0: And so if a care person brings them, and if that care person wants to sit with the person and participate in the class, they're more than welcome to do that.
1: Okay. That's cool.
2: Now, is it something you ask for them to register before they show up, or they could just show up? What's kind of the process?
0: I ask people to show up a little bit early because
2: okay.
0: I have a medical form that they need to fill out for
2: okay.
0: me. And there's a waiver and release form that has
2: right.
0: to be signed.
2: So just pretty much the normal stuff, you know, you get in and
0: right.
2: start doing Tai Chi or Tai Chi and aqua aerobics and all that good stuff right away.
0: Well, not aqua aerobics.
1: Well, those are other programs. Those are other programs.
2: Oh.
1: Will you talk a little bit about that? Because very early in our show, in the history of our show, we had John Alevi, and he's a kind of a Parkinson's or a pickleball guru, and he helps lead a group that
0: right.
1: Parkinson's playing pickleball.
0: Right.
1: But there are other sports and other activities for Parkinson's people here in Las Cruces.
0: Yes. Rocksteady Boxing is
2: mm-hmm.
0: the other group, and they meet also on Monday, Wednesday, and Friday.
1: Mm-hmm.
0: And then the pickleball group, I believe, meets on Tuesday and Thursday.
1: Mm-hmm.
0: And then we had a line dancing, but that has been a little bit disrupted lately. So that's not really happening that
1: okay.
0: much.
1: But then
0: right
1: also
0: now.
1: In the pool? We have a program in the pool, or they just join programs in the pool?
0: They just join programs in the pool.
1: Okay.
0: Yeah.
1: And you mentioned that the
0: Qigong.
1: Qigong. Talk about Qigong and Tai Chi a little.
0: Okay. So

0: helps to open that up. So they can, their balance can improve mm-hmm. with those movements as well, mm-hmm. because we can do things like a crane, you know, and so the crane picks up one leg and then gently and slowly puts it down and lifts its wings, and so the wings are extending. So
1: Karate Kid, here we come. And, everybody remembers
0: yeah,
1: that.
0: Yeah,
2: absolutely. Right. Yeah, yeah. Asian martial arts mm-hmm. and philosophy, right. physical, mental, all
0: and
2: together.
0: I try to tell them, you know, with any of the exercises that we're doing, I always explain, this is what it's for. This is why we're doing this.
1: Okay. Good.
0: This is why, you know, this is what's going to happen as a result of this. You know, so that I feel is really an important thing, is to educate as we do it. Because if people are just doing the movements and not understanding why they're doing the movements, mm-hmm. it doesn't help them as much. But, you know, and also pointing out, okay, this is what we're, these are the muscles we're using, and, mm-hmm. and you know, this is what you need to think about. And, you know,
2: and so. Do you also work with focused breathing?
0: Yes. Yeah, okay. I do vagus nerve breathing.
2: Okay.
0: All right, because, again, this goes back to the issue of anxiety. So the vagus nerve is the second largest nerve in your body, mm-hmm. and it connects to all of your organs, and including all the way down to your gut. You
1: okay.
0: know, so it controls your heart, your lungs, all of that. But it's also fight or flight, or rest and digest.
2: Yeah.
0: So by doing slow, deep breath in, then holding, mm-hmm. and then sighing out that breath, all right, so what that does is it calms you down, and it brings you back to center.
2: I do that. Yeah.
0: So, yeah. So
2: I do that before I go to sleep.
0: Do you?
2: Yeah.
0: So I do vagus nerve breathing. Usually what we'll do is we'll do our, I'll do the reading, whatever. Like right now we're reading the Tao of Meow. And
1: The
0: Tao of Meow. And then we have the vagus nerve breathing, and mm-hmm. then we go into our meditation.
2: Yeah, because you said some of the symptoms are excite or increased speed.
0: Right.
2: You don't want to get these people ramped up and then just send them out the door.
0: Exactly.
2: Right. You got to bring them back down.
0: Bring them back down and bring them back to center.
2: Yeah.
1: Amping up that
2: sense.
1: Kid after soccer practice yeah. with a Coke and say, "There you go, kids. Have fun with
2: the
1: youngster."
2: With mom. What do you think was the biggest surprise when you started the program?
1: Yeah.
2: And it could be back in Maine or when you started here in Las Cruces.
0: I guess that so many people were really happy to have
2: yeah.
0: the program. They were surprised that, you know, somebody was focused on this particular disease and wanted
2: yeah.
0: to do the program for them.
2: Okay.
0: Yeah.
2: What have you learned from working with these people?
0: I've learned to not underestimate what their abilities can be.
1: Mm-hmm.
0: And also, I have tried to look beyond the fact that they have Parkinson's and to think of them as, this is a person who's had a life,
1: mm-hmm.
0: and some of them have had incredibly interesting lives.
2: Sure.
0: And I try to get them to talk about that a little
2: right.
0: bit.
2: Okay.
0: Because I feel that's an important issue, because they need to know that they haven't lost that part of themselves.
2: Uh-huh.
1: Right.
0: And so that's a really important issue to me.
1: Well, I think that's really important what you said, and I think that can be used in anything you do, is try to look at through the eyes of that person that you're talking to.
0: Mm.
1: And that'll
0: yeah.
1: really give you some aspects of what
2: yeah.
1: they're going through and find out how truly special that person is.
2: Yeah. Treating everyone as a person, not just as a
0: disease
2: or what they have.
0: Yeah. Mm-hmm.
2: That doesn't identify who they are. That's just what they have right now.
0: Right.
2: If someone recently diagnosed with Parkinson's, had a recent diagnosis, what advice would you give them?
0: Well, I would say that it's really important to get with us the support group.
1: Mm-hmm.
0: Because a lot of people are afraid of support groups because they're afraid of seeing people who are worse off than they are.
2: No.
0: And particularly when they're newly diagnosed.
2: Mm-hmm.
0: And because they're like, oh my God, that's where I'm going. Well, you don't want to look at it that way.
1: Right.
0: Because your disease is individual to you.
2: Yeah.

0: Right. So that's and to find an exercise program that you really, really like and enjoy and that you'll stay with.
1: That's a good point.
0: Because that will help you with just support from other people and to slow that progression.
2: Oh, I can see the value of a support group and like-minded people, people experiencing the same things. Mm-hmm. Carol Witham, thank you so much. I think it's Las Cruces' benefit to have you here, certainly. Thank you for all the things you've done here and continue to do in this program. And this has been the Mesilla Valley Sports Show. Thanks again for listening, and we will see you again next week. Take care, Brian.
1: Well, likewise, take care and stay active.
2: Okay, take care, everybody. Have a good weekend.

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1: This is a poetry moment brought to you by KTAL LP Las Cruces. Elegy for Craigslist Personals. Forever ago, you taught me that the shortest distance between two strangers' open mouths is a line of code. Bill slipped from palm to palm. I won't forget you. Safety shaped from anonymity, or all the laws passed to make targets of us. Each old link, a broken chain, leading back to their claim, any tool or service can be misused. Our labor, our living, a liability, our secret script. The way a turn of phrase or dollar sign slipped easy into a name can signify so much, a threat. To what? I couldn't say. They say it's to prevent trafficking. Straw men made from other crimes that ended you. That made my living a deadlier trade. Now, all that's left? A dozen fictions vanished into a police file. A digital harbor burned to ash. That was a poem called Elegy for Craigslist Personals, written by Torin A. Greathouse from her second collection, which is called Deed, and it was published in 2024 by Wesleyan University Press. Torin A. Greathouse is a transgender cripple punk poet and essayist. Their debut collection, called Wound from the Mouth of a Wound in 2020, was the winner of the Kate Tufts Discovery Award. Torin A. Greathouse teaches at the Rainier Writing Workshop, which is the low residency MFA program at Pacific Lutheran University. I'm just so thrilled to be able to share with you the work of Torin A. Greathouse, as I find her writing to be among the more exciting poetries released in America in the last 5 years. Thank y'all, and we'll see you back here, same place, same time, tomorrow.

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0: Thank you. Thank you so much for coming out to hear my songs. Thanks for making me feel welcome. A wonderful audience. Thank you.
1: Rock and roll didn't happen overnight. It had been building up steam ever since World War II. And in the early 1950s, it was called rhythm and blues. But you couldn't hear those jumping sounds on the jukebox in the front. 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

0: This is your DJ, Dashiki Joe, inviting you to join me Friday nights from 7 to 9 p.m. for Dashiki Joe's Jam Nation, bringing you a taste of the best jam bands known for their live shows featuring extensive collective and collaborative improvisation, extended instrumental jams, and a blend of genres including rock, jazz, funk, bluegrass, and electronica, covering classics from the Grateful Dead, Fish, Allman Brothers, and Widespread Panic, to modern-day staples of Moe, Lotus, Billy Strings, Humphreys McGee, STS9, My Morning Jacket, and introducing newcomers like Goose, Lettuce, Magic Beans, Pigeons Playing Ping Pong, Solar Circuit, Flux Capacitor, and Dogs in a Pile, taking this long, strange trip further each week on a 9-mile skid where my mind should be, on Dashiki Joe's Jam Nation.
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2: Yeah.
3: We're going to get our hands dirty for this episode.
1: There's the burrow.
4: Yeah, that's the burrow. So you can see it's about a pencil size.
1: Yeah, I had
4: so
1: no idea.
4: So gravel driveways, you might see these little...
3: As Darwin observed nearly 150 years ago, they may be small, limbless, and blind, but earthworms play a critical role in soil ecology. His 19th century insights about invertebrates are the backbone of modern ecology. Scientists are even listening to worms to monitor soil health. Meanwhile, laboratory studies on other kinds of worms, flatworms, are providing insights about how memories are stored and how stem cells self-renew. Welcome to Big Picture Science. I'm Molly Bentley. We're digging up the healthy dirt on these mountain movers and wriggling regenerators. In this episode, Worms of Endearment. I see you eyeing the compost pile. You have a shovel in your hand. What's the plan here?
2: This is probably half 9-year-old pigeon manure. You heard me right. I raised pigeons for 50 years. So I mixed their waste with vegetable waste, extra potting soil, old potting soil.
3: You think there'll be worms in there?
2: That's exactly where they would congregate.
3: So you're sticking the shovel in.
2: Let's see where we are.
3: I'm here in Natick, Massachusetts with my cousin Pat in his backyard. Now, you're a gardener. How do you use earthworms?
2: I garden upon the ground that earthworms use. I don't actually use earthworms. They're here and they're beneficial. I piggyback on their capabilities, really.
3: Ooh, it smells like pigeon manure.
2: In all honesty, I probably don't even have to dig that far.
3: Yeah.
2: There they are.
3: Oh, my goodness. Oh, look at him.
2: Yeah, these are all the little ones.
3: Okay, so is this...
2: I'll try and find you a honker, but I don't know.
3: Now, will you take any of these worms and move them over to your garden?
2: No.
3: So you just trust that the worms are also in your garden?
2: Here's what I want you to know. Even in these raised beds, if you lay the bottom, let's say, one-third of your raised bed, and you throw organic material like leaves, brush, you lay them at the bottom of the frame, and then you cover with potting soil. And what happens is the earthworms start congregating now underneath your raised bed because the soil is cooler now, and the earthworms actually come from the ground beneath the raised beds and they move up into your raised bed. You don't have to do anything. You don't have to transport earthworms. They'll move faster than you can. This one's not so small.
3: Yeah.
2: See what we're doing here?
3: Yeah.
2: We're starting to raid the areas.
3: Right.
2: So. Well, Molly, how would you describe this? Would you describe this as crumbly, like
3: soil,
2: chocolate cake mix? Like that? No, that's
3: a
2: you're
3: great
2: laughing,
3: description.
2: But
3: no, it's a great description. It's moist. It's black.
2: Yeah.
3: Dark soil.
2: Yeah.
3: There's one. Look at him squirming.
2: Here they come.
3: Oh, there's another.
2: There's a honker.
3: Look at him.
2: You see one?
3: Yeah. This guy. Whoa. He's in my hand. He's tickling my hand.
2: Yeah, that's actually active. Probably.
3: Oh, he's really active. Okay.
2: That's probably a reproductive.
3: Oh boy, is he really moving fast. He's like, get me back into that soil. Okay, baby.
2: Yeah.
3: All right, little worm, there you go. Back in. After hunting for earthworms in my cousin's garden, I started remembering how as kids, we were all really aware of worms. When I was 10 years old, my best friend Amy's dad was a fisherman. He regularly enlisted our help to collect earthworms for bait. His most prized were Lumbricus terrestris, or night crawlers, those large earthworms that emerge at night to eat decaying leaves and cut grass. Well, we were so pleased that an adult had entrusted us with such an important task that we were determined to get over our squeamishness to the sliminess of our subjects. This is what Amy's dad would do. He would jab an electric rod into the lawn after a rainstorm. Then, to our youthful delight and revulsion, scores of night crawlers rapidly surfaced in the grass, their wet skins glinting in the dim light. My friend and I would run this way and that across the lawn, plucking up the wriggling bodies and dropping them in cans for the next day's fishing trip. I was mesmerized at the spectacle of this spooky underworld made visible, as if a magic spell had been cast on the worms. But it was also unsettling. I felt we had played an unfair trick on the worms, frightening them into surfacing when what was waiting for them was not safety, but the end of a bait hook. Well, my discomfort makes sense to me now. I've learned while doing this episode that the night crawlers had surfaced because the jolt of the electric prod sent an irritating shockwave through their sensitive nervous systems. Our collective insight into the true nature of earthworms was sparked about 150 years ago by the work of a scientist who is more closely associated with the theory of evolution. But it was Charles Darwin's fascination with the night crawler that transformed our understanding of what, up to that point, had been considered a lowly marginal animal.
5: Early in his book, he says this: "It may be doubted if there are any other animals which have played such an important part in the history of the world as these lowly, organized creatures."
3: Darwin's last book recorded his lifelong observations of the animals. That book has a charming title: The Formation of Vegetable Mold Through the Actions of Worms with Observations on Their Habits. Vegetable mold is what today we call topsoil. The patience that Darwin employed in his decades-long observation of earthworms is one reason that science writer Philip Ball included them in his illustrated history of science called Beautiful Experiments.
5: Well, I think that we can find a key to Darwin's personality in the fact that he regarded the earthworm, such a lowly creature, as something really worthy of study. Because, you know, even today, it's the big creatures, the colourful creatures that have the glamour and that get all the attention. But Darwin, it wasn't just worms for Darwin. You know, he famously wrote an entire treatise on barnacles. He discerned that actually it's often what we might think of as the lowly creatures that are the key to everything. They're the things that really power the ecosystem, as we now, you know, express it.
3: And he had a sense that his own garden there at Down House, his home, depended on these worms. And in fact, that's where many of his observations, his experiments took place.
5: This was the great thing about investigating worms, because you can just go outside, you know, anywhere, and certainly in rural England, where Darwin lived, you can just go outside and there they are, and you can do experiments. So you don't have to go to the Amazon, you don't have to get on board the Beagle and sail around the world.
3: Well, Phil, how much of it was observation and maybe cataloging them, and how much of it was actually experiment? When we hear experiment, maybe our minds go to laboratories and things like that. So give us an overview, please, of the role of experimentation and observation in Darwin's many decades of studying earthworms.
5: Right, because it's true that a lot of the work that zoologists and natural historians, as they were then, did was observation, was just looking at to see how things behaved in the wild. But no, for Darwin, it really was experimentation with worms. So he did all kinds of things to find out how they would respond. So he would bring earthworms in pots into his house. In one set of experiments, he wanted to know what their hearing was like, whether they had any sort of hearing or how they responded to sound. And so he put them in pots notes on the top of his piano, and he would play a note and see what happened. And he recorded that actually they seemed to respond very strikingly to a C in the bass clef and to a G above the line in the treble clef. So very specific notes.
3: Well, I can't imagine that it's a coincidence that you have a piano right there behind you. Could you give us a C? Could you give us the note of C there?
5: I can indeed. The C below, C in the bass clef that Darwin would have used is this one. So it seems to be that one and the G above middle C. The low C and the higher G both seem to send the worms back into their burrows, he said, in these pots. Not quite sure how well this would hold up. I really don't think that worms would distinguish between a C, a deep C, and a higher G.
3: Well, I think then the question is there a note that will bring them out of their burrows?
5: Yeah, and I mean, and Darwin doesn't record whether there are any that have the opposite effect. I mean, what the worms would be responding to, they wouldn't be hearing, literally, but they were on top of the piano. They would be feeling the vibrations.
3: The vibrations, of course. So that's a sort of maybe the quirkier side of some of his experimentation. But he had some central questions that emerged as really fundamental to today's understanding of soil ecology. What were his questions about earthworms and their relationship to the soil, to the earth?
5: Darwin had a wonderful faith in the intelligence of earthworms. He believed they were a lot smarter than we would tend to give them credit for. And one of the ways that he explored that was he noticed that earthworms, they dig these holes in the soil, and he noticed that at nighttime, they seem to like to cover or plug, in fact, the holes that they make with leaves, presumably to protect them or camouflage them against birds that would otherwise see the holes and eat the worms. And so they would drag leaves into these little openings of their holes. And Darwin wanted to understand what they were doing, how they were reasoning, really, when they did this. So he noticed that they seemed to drag the leaf by the end at which it was easiest to kind of get hold of them, the pointed end of the leaf, and that they would select particular sort of leaf shapes to put in the hole, seemingly so. They wouldn't, you know, just use any old leaf. And so he thought, well, how can I experiment with this? So he and his son cut out triangles of paper to mimic the leaves, and then they covered the paper in vegetable fat, presumably from the kitchen, from the scullery, so that the paper wouldn't get wet. So this was just waterproofing. And then they would scatter them around in the garden in the evening. And the worms would duly grab hold of some of these triangles, these paper triangles, and drag them to the hole and fill them. And Darwin noticed that they would do so in just the kind of way that Darwin himself would have done so, that they seemed to be choosing the shapes that were going to be easiest to drag and most effective getting in the hole. So it seemed that there was some real intelligence going on here. There was some real selection. They weren't just doing this at random.
3: Well, Phil, should we be surprised if we did not know that worms grab leaves and drag them into their burrows? I've never seen a worm do that.
5: No, I haven't either. I haven't. But, you know, that we need to go out in our gardens and look more carefully, clearly, because, this is a common thing that they do. So they plug their holes with leaves. So this was what really struck Darwin, that there seemed to be some selective intelligence, some kind of decision-making going on in the worm.
3: The word intelligence is a charged one, isn't it? It's one that maybe only recently, I would say in the 20th century, that we applied to animals other than humans, to chimps, to dolphins, to octopuses. But to suggest that an earthworm was intelligent and to use that word in the mid-19th century, in the Victorian age, either seems radical or must have seemed maybe even nutty to some people, but certainly he was ahead of his time, if it does indeed apply.
5: Yes, indeed, it was radical, and you're absolutely right that, in fact, it was even more recently than that that we really started more generally to attribute intelligence to animals. So right up until the sort of behaviorism of the 1950s, 1950s, it was widely thought that animals were just kind of responding automatically, like automata, to stimuli, that there wasn't really any thinking going on, or at least that we couldn't assume that there was any thinking going on. We now know that all kinds of animals, including insects, have far more intelligence, in the sense that they are problem-solving organisms. They encounter a new problem, and they somehow have the resources to solve that problem.
3: You know, Phil, I've had the privilege of visiting Down House, which is Darwin's home, and seeing that circular stone that did play a role in Darwin's experiments. And it's so unassuming that you could walk past it and think it was a paving stone. You could walk right by it. And yet it contributed, this stone, this round, light-colored stone, contributed to his profound conclusions about the role that earthworms play in moving soil. And what did he observe, and what was the role of that seemingly modest stone?
5: Darwin begins his book by expressing his amazement at how much earthworms move during their lifetime, simply by doing this business of, you know, eating up vegetable matter and turning it into soil. They shift the soil and they create soil, and he realized that they can move huge amounts of it. So he estimated that worms, in every acre of land, worms can move about 8 tons of earth every year. So he wanted to figure out, he wanted to quantify this and the stone was his way of doing that. So it was a round stone, a sort of round flat stone with a peg in the middle. And what he was doing was measuring how much the stone sinks as a result of the activity of the worms beneath it. So the peg was a way of, you know, measuring the height of the stone. This was his experiment for just figuring out how much earth worms seem able to move. And it led him to conclude. And then he went out and looked at ancient monuments around Britain. So he looked at Stonehenge, for example, and he estimated that purely through doing what they do, worms are able to bury monuments. They're able to bury buildings over, you know, over years and years of creating earth. The buildings gradually sink into the ground, and the earthworms literally eventually will bury them.
3: Now, that brings us to the question that you pose in your book, which is, what is a beautiful experiment? And you outline specifically why Charles Darwin's observations and his experiments of earthworms qualify as a beautiful experiment. But I presume it's not because of the conclusions. You're not working backwards. It's not because the conclusions were so profound. It was the methodology and the questions that he asked.
5: Yeah, well, that's right. I mean, I think there's inevitably going to be some selection bias when we talk about beautiful experiments, because the experiments in the history of science that we will remember and that are well recorded will tend to be the ones that are more impactful, the ones that were more important. But I think the unique thing probably about Darwin's experiments with earthworms is that I found them beautiful for their charm and their simplicity, the fact that they didn't require complex equipment of any sort, that he could do them at home, you know, just by cutting out bits of paper. There's also the fact in Darwin's work in particular that he was able to be astonished by the mundane. As much as thinking, really good scientific work is about noticing. So it's really that aspect of finding interesting questions, finding hooks for your curiosity in the mundane, that is so striking about Darwin's work.
3: Well, Philip Ball, thank you so much for a charming interview about an equally charming subject. Thank you so much for joining us.
5: Pleasure. Thank you, Molly.
3: Science writer Philip Ball is the author of Beautiful Experiments. Well, we heard the piano notes that Darwin played for worms. Now let's hear the sounds of worms themselves.
4: Over here, where we've got a big pile of leaf litter, I was thinking we might put a probe in and see what we can hear, because it's our best chance for hearing some activity.
3: Next, why noisy soil is healthy soil. We meet the scientist who eavesdrops on worms as we inch along in this episode of Big Picture Science, Worms of Endearment.

0: Darwin recognized the critical role earthworms play in soil ecology. Modern ecologists have carried those insights and put them to practical use on farms, where worms are crucial for churning the soil, improving water drainage, and breaking up pollutants. And Roland, you went to see one of those ecologists.
1: Well, yes, I went to an agricultural college, an old agricultural college attached to Warwick University in central England. And one of the people working there is a soil ecologist. She's an enthusiast for worms, and she even listens to them. So yes, I absolutely wanted to go and see what she could show me.
0: Listens to them while they're in the ground.
1: Yeah. She has a microphone to listen to whatever's going on under the ground, and she says she can record worms.
0: That's amazing. We can't wait to hear.
1: I have to warn you, Molly, it's been really, really, really dry in the UK for the past few weeks. The ground is rock solid. I can't see any worms when I dig in my own garden. And even though she has an experimental plot with lots and lots of special soil types where she cultivates these worms, it seemed like a long shot. It seemed like a really bad time to go hunting or even listening for worms. But you know me, Molly, I'll always give it a try.
2: You can hear how dry the grass is, can't you?
3: Yes. And we've been feeding the worms with the leaf litter we collect, you know, try and help their population.
2: Oh, right.
3: Give them something to do. Keep the ground a bit moister as well.
4: I am Jackie Stroud, a soil scientist at the University of Warwick, with a particular interest in earthworms.
2: I have to say, it's...
3: Here we go.
2: It really is showing the right attitude to have a part of a field devoted to worms.
3: Oh, yes. It's nice because they're in these little pots that keep them entrapped somewhat. Over here, they've eaten quite a bit now, but these areas, this is where they've been pulling in the material that was on the surface. So that's Lumpus terrestris will come out at night and drag that material into its burrow. And it's quite distinctive, isn't it? You sort of see the little vertical...
2: These sticks are sort of just pointing up out to the ground, but I'd never have imagined it. So they come out?
3: Yes, they come out at night, they keep their tail in their burrow, and then they have these powerful lip muscles, and they're dragging that material in into the soil. And you can find their middens. I just sort of looking. That'll be one earthworm, and if I gently scrape it away, you might actually see their sort of surface burrow. So it's usually about a pencil size width. It's so solid. They've sealed that tight. So Darwin thought they did that to keep a moist microclimate, so they seal the top of their burrow after dragging the food in.
2: Right.
3: And so have a nice sort of permanent vertical burrow, nice and moist with them in it, and I imagine on a hot day like today, they quite like that.
2: Why didn't I know this?
3: Yes, they do this here. And then if I show you the one at the end, you can see where they've done it with stones.
2: I should just do a description. So this is not just blank field. You've got a series of concrete walled...
3: They're pipes, yeah.
2: Pipes. These are basically water pipes, aren't they?
3: Yes, they
2: sunk
3: are,
2: into
3: yes.
2: the ground. But that's the way you sort of control the conditions a little bit.
3: Yes, yeah, they had different soils put in, so different organic matter types. So it was a way of having a sort of mixed soil type here, and then we feed it with the leaf litter that falls, we'll gather it, or you know, the mown lawn, and it gets eaten by the worms. So here you might just think, oh, that's an unusual pile of stones, but you can kind of see
2: there's a whole cluster of stones. You're saying that they've piled up
3: there's
2: the burrow.
3: That's the burrow. So you can see it's about a pencil size, and that one was less firmly themed, and it's pulled this in and it was probably eating that, but they pile up the stones
2: driveways.
3: You might see these little sort of rock cairns on your gravel driveways, which is
2: well amazing. I'm certainly going to look much closer from now on, seeing the bits of vegetation pulled into the holes, the stones. I mean, they're really little pebbles, but seeing them dragged close. Why do they do that?
3: It's about creating a sort of food source close to them, a moist microclimate. It also marks where they are for us. So, for example, there are two in here. So you'd expect there to be two individual earthworms because they make individual burrows. And they'll come up at the surface at night and mate. They keep their tails in their burrow the whole time and they'll just...
2: Really? They stretch themselves
3: surface.
2: Out?
3: Yes, yeah.
2: So these are these...
3: They're the big ones. They're
2: the
3: about
2: big
3: the size
2: ones.
3: Of a pencil.
2: Yeah.
3: Yes, the lugworm.
2: Lugworm, yeah.
3: Yeah.
2: Where are the earthworms now?
4: So these earthworms will be probably 2 meters deep, so they'll dig a very deep vertical burrow into the soil. Yeah, we're about 6 foot to it, so about 6 foot below us. I would imagine they'll be sort of sitting in the water line where it's a bit moist.
2: So they will find the moisture down there because that's close to the water table. I mean,
4: yeah.
2: And they just sort of hang out there, do they?
4: That seems to be the gist of it, yes. Yeah, and but when it rains again, if we have a thunderstorm, which is inevitable, you sort of come back, you'll see them active on the soil surface again. They're very sort of triggered by moisture and rainfall events for activities.
2: How do they know it's rain? Just because, do they sense the moisture?
4: We don't know.
2: Can they hear? Or they must be able to feel vibrations?
4: Yes, it's thought that they're able to feel vibrations. For example, people sometimes sort of bash the ground, don't they, with spades and things, or birds do their rain dance, which is anticipated to bring the earthworms up, so they are thought to be sensitive to vibrations.
2: I always thought that was a bit of folklore. I mean, you keep on saying we don't know. I mean, it sounds like these rudimentary creatures are full of mystery.
4: They are. They are really full of mystery. It's because they're underground and we can't see them, it remains a mystery. And then if you're taking them out of that home and putting them in a pot to observe them, you've moved them so far away from how they might naturally behave. It's really hard to know what you're seeing is an artifact of your experiment or a real thing.
2: So tell me about this method that you have of trying to see what's going on down below.
4: Oh, one is listening to the soils and trying to make out what on earth is going on, because we think a lot of soil organisms use vibrations to communicate with each other or just, you know, through their movements. And that is a really important sensory environment we've never particularly considered before.
2: So you tune in to the subterranean conversations?
4: We're trying to, yes. And over here where we've got a big pile of leaf litter, I was thinking we might put a probe in and see what we can hear, because it's our best chance for hearing some activity. This will make a hole.
2: Just putting a skewer in there. Yeah. And then some kind of a probe.
4: That's right, yes.
2: Is that a microphone?
4: It is. It's a contact microphone. So it picks up the vibrations in the soil. So just see if we can probe straight in. Yes, that's good.
2: Just turn it on.
4: You might be able to hear some of the sort of rustling, quiet rustling.
2: Let me put the headphones on.
4: There we go.
2: So quiet.
4: It is quiet.
2: And that's stuff going on down underneath?
4: Yes. Most likely things moving about in the soil.
2: What sort of things? I mean, is that the worms?
4: This time of year, I would suspect it might be insects moving about. A lot of things hatching from their cocoons and digging up and emerging.
2: But the worms, you're saying, are just sort of sitting this heat out?
4: I would imagine so, yes. Yeah, I'm afraid it's been so dry.
2: There will be worms in there.
4: There's worms in there, but they'll be either coiled up in their mucus lined chambers or at depth.
2: Right.
4: They just sort of sit and wait until the moisture conditions improve, and then they can get moving again. They can lose like up to around 60 to 75% of their body weight in moisture before it becomes quite critical. But yeah, they sort of have mucus lined chambers to preserve as much moisture as possible. So often if you dig this time of year, you'll see them curled up in a knot, and that's just, you know, you've disturbed their little chamber environment.
2: One reason I wanted to talk to you, I have heard that the practice of ploughing, or tillage, I think is a technical word for it, but ploughing must break up all these wormholes and so on. Mm-hmm. And I hear that the soils are becoming impoverished because of ploughing, because worm populations are suffering. Is that true?
4: Tillage is certainly a major driver of earthworm population changes. So for, yes, these deep burrows that like this, you see I've got a big litter layer here, it's undisturbed. So this is a perfect habitat for this type of earthworm. But when you've ploughed the soil, you've buried all their food materials, you've left a bare soil surface and you've disrupted that surface level. So ploughing is linked to a decline in this type of earthworm. And if you plough all the time, the UK is quite unique in its way that I think it's since the 70s, ploughing became the sort of default mode for agriculture. And it's only sort of in the recent 10 or 15 years where people have been thinking of tactical tillage, so doing some reduced tillage or no tillage and then tactical tillage occasionally, things like that.
2: I mean, what sort of decline are you talking about?
4: It's hard to say. These earthworms, in some fields, I can't find them in fields that have been ploughed for decades. They're quite common, so you'd expect them perhaps to be there. But there's never been sort of a worm census as such to determine earthworm populations in this country.
2: Comes back to the fact that they're sort of unappreciated, I suppose, but important. In your opinion, do you think that ploughing is having a knock-on effect, not just on the worm populations, but on the fertility of the soil, on the...
4: Some of the strongest evidence, or the most interesting evidence, is looking at songbird patterns over time, because birds feed on earthworms, and there has been showing that there has been a decline in songbirds. But of course, you can't say that's responsible just in agriculture. I mean, it's a phenomenon that's been detected across the UK in urban and agricultural environments. But I think there are so many unknowns. Like, we're trying to do our recording today amongst all this noise. And if organisms in the soil are using sounds to communicate with each other, and it's how they sense their natural environment, actually we're actually quite noisy, particularly in terms of vibrations, and we're potentially putting through pollution that is disrupting how they navigate their own environments, how they mate, how they communicate with each other. And I appreciate it's a big unknown, but if it could be really important, and we're completely oblivious to it.
2: Talking about animals communicating with each other, does that include worms? Do you think, do you have evidence, or do you think that worms are communicating with each other?
4: It's certainly a hypothesis that we're investigating. A lot of the noises that we're finding earthworms make are sort of noisy broadband, so just sort of a scraping type sound. But occasionally you get these patterns of real sort of structured rhythm. And it's been shown for caterpillars and for ants that structured rhythms are a mode of communication. And so it's never been thought of, particularly for earthworms. So that's certainly a sort of an area we're particularly interested in, is whether some of the structured patterns are just an artifact, or whether it could actually be linked to communication.
2: It's very interesting, because one of the things that Darwin speculated on was whether, or to what extent, earthworms were intelligent. Mm-hmm. It sounds like that's not a stupid line of inquiry.
4: I think they're extremely in tune to their environment. They're so abundant. You know, we often think of ants as being incredibly intelligent because we find them everywhere. Well, earthworms are almost everywhere too. So they've clearly are really tuned into the subterranean world that was so alien to us. I think, all the adaptations they have to enable them to thrive in such environments, they are sort of such excellent prey for so many things. High protein content, high fat, you know, they have to be reasonably smart to avoid just being decimated, as they're such good food sources for birds, for beetles.
2: So their adaptation means being able to, as you say, navigate your environment, sense it, make changes to behaviour, and I guess that is the starting point of intelligence.
4: Yes, yeah. It's really hard to say. Oh, it's such early days. Just detecting them and trying to detect their noises is like a great start. But yes, if we can start looking into how they might navigate their environments and things like that. Imagine sort of burrowing through the soil. It's a bit like swimming. You want to kind of take your most direct route. You don't want to sort of go all three quarters around the pool, because it's quite exhausting. So you might use vibrations and other features of the environment to get to where you want to be efficiently. And so that's why they're sort of seeing a real resurgence and interest in people being inspired by earthworms. So I like sort of lending them equipment so they can have a go themselves and sort of really kind of inspire that curiosity about what's going on beneath our feet.
2: Well, you've inspired my curiosity. Jackie Stroud, thank you so much.
4: Thank you.
0: That's Roland Pease dishing the dirt about worms with Professor of Soil Science Jacqueline Stroud at the University of Warwick in the UK. Well, Roland, it looks like with that hard, dry ground, you didn't quite become a soil mate of the worms.
2: Well, I did my best. But actually, Molly, you know, I had a fantastic time while I was there anyway. But Jackie did send me afterwards some recordings she'd made of earthworms before I ever got there. Just have a listen. I'm afraid it's not quite a symphony or some kind of bird song.
0: That is wonderful. Did she say how far down those worms were?
2: She didn't. It was just that sound. She said that's probably earthworms moving around down there somewhere.
0: Do we know how many worms are in that
2: clip?
0: No,
2: we don't know anything, Molly.
0: Okay. We'll listen again. You know, Roland, the microphone that Jackie plunges into the ground brings to mind another rod plunged into the soil, but for an entirely different purpose, which was that electric rod that my friend's father used to rouse the earthworms.
2: Yeah, that's an active rod. This is a passive one. To be honest, it's so small, it looks a bit like a meat thermometer. And, you know, getting it into this hard ground was an absolute nightmare. But I'm so glad that she did try.
0: Thank you. The term worm refers to a body plan, not a single lineage. And there are lots of kinds of worms. Some worms skillfully use stem cells to regenerate parts of those tubular bodies.
5: And in the extreme cases, when they get decapitated or they get really, really badly injured, these cells are recruited to proliferate and to produce all the cells that will give rise to the missing body part and restore it.
0: What that trick is teaching us about regenerative medicine next, as we continue with our Worms of Endearment on Big Picture Science.

0: The worm's body plan has made the animals efficient movers and eaters, but earthworms are not the only cylindrical wrigglers. They have spade-shaped heads, but flatworms also have bilateral symmetry, a tube shape, and a rounded back end.
1: And in fact, they are flat, and so they don't have a very prominent, you know, belly-to-back thickness. So they look flat, and hence the term planaria. So they're like a plane, which distinguishes them as a unique type of worm.
0: Parasitic flatworms can make us sick, but non-parasitic flatworms, planarians, found in ponds and rivers and other aquatic environments, are providing valuable insights about human healing.
1: Hi, my name is Alejandro Sanchez Alvarado. I am an investigator at the Stowers Institute for Medical Research, and I work on stem cells and regeneration.
0: The properties of regeneration are broadly distributed among worms, but the champions of regeneration are flatworms. By studying how the worms use stem cells for extraordinary self-repair, Dr. Sanchez Alvarado hopes for insights into human regenerative medicine. So let's meet his laboratory subjects. Alejandro, I've seen videos of the worms, the planarians, in your lab, and I wonder if you could help our listeners imagine what I saw, which was a plastic container, maybe about the size of a cheese drawer, filled with a liquid, and then dozens of these little black flatworms, about the size of the end of a fingertip, and shaped like commas, swimming around. Is that an accurate description?
1: Yeah, I usually refer them as large as the as a toenail clipping, which is a really good description. They more or less have the same shape because they really negotiate obstacles by bending their body. So they always look kind of like a comma. That's how they avoid obstacles. And they do it very gracefully, Molly, because they have all of these beading cilia on their ventral surface that makes them look like they're ice skating. They're just gliding with such elegance on the plastic dish or container in which they happen to find themselves.
0: Now, you have spent decades studying particular kinds of stem cells found in these flatworms called neoblasts. Mm-hmm. And that is a particular kind of stem cell. And what is unique about them?
1: As you know, almost all of our body parts come from, during embryogenesis, from this collection of cells known as pluripotent stem cells. These pluripotent stem cells give rise to every part of our body, okay? But they only exist during embryonic periods. I mean, they're beyond birth, you don't have these pluripotent stem cells. Planarians, on the other hand, somehow have managed to figure out a way to retain those pluripotent cells as adults. And these cells happen to be pretty much the fountain, the source that the animals use to restore tissue that is being lost through regular, you know, wear and tear. And in the extreme cases, when they get decapitated or they get really, really badly injured, these cells are recruited to proliferate and to produce all the cells that will give rise to the missing body part and restore it with ultimate fidelity, to the degree that after a few days or so, you wouldn't even know that the animal had been injured.
0: Well, you and your team are among the few who have actually watched planarians regrow parts of their body. So let's describe that. And there is a gruesome aspect to this, which is you do need to cut the worms, you know, in half. And I'm wondering if you immobilize them when you do that. And there's so many other questions, such as how you do it, how long it takes them to regrow the body part. But if you could just take us through some of that, how you do it, and then what happens next?
1: Yeah, so the best way to anesthetize cold-blooded systems is to essentially lower the temperature because that lowers the action potential of neurons, which means that there is almost no transmission of signaling. So we tend to cool down the worms. But let me tell you a small detail that makes this a little bit of an overkill is that the worms themselves split themselves in pieces to reproduce. So it's called, you know, asexual reproduction or fission. So the worm's tail will adhere to the substrate on which they're in, and then the head and the trunk begin to crawl away from this anchoring position, and then it stretches like a rubber band and then just snaps, okay? And that takes about 20 minutes, okay, which is a long time to be stretching the body, right? And then what happens after that is within 45 minutes, the exposed wounds get covered by epidermis. They get covered by skin cells. In 45 minutes, requires no cell proliferation. They just migrate over the wound and they cover it. And then the healing process begins. All right. a razor blade is instantaneous. And so what we do essentially is that we cool the animals, and when we use a razor blade and then select the part of the animal where we want to amputate, so we normally do it perpendicular to the body plan of the animal, and then cut, that produces two fragments with two wounds, a headless fragment and a tailless fragment, and then you can watch these wounds heal, again, in 30 to 45 minutes. And then in 3 days, the areas of the wound begin to grow this little white tissue. It's unpigmented tissue that in the head is going to give rise to the tail, and in the tail is going to give rise to a head. And those tissues are referred to as a blastema, because it's a collection of undifferentiated cells. By day 4, you can actually begin to see the future eyes. By day 5, they're already sensing their environment. By day 7, they already behave like a flatworm. It's already searching food. It's already trying to move around, doing all stuff. Give it another week, the pigment kicks in, and then you cannot tell the amputated from the unamputated animal. So that's, you know, that's regeneration in high octane. It's like really 2 weeks, essentially, they're done.
0: Is there a limit on the size of the fragment that you cut from the animal?
1: Yeah, there's a great question. That limit turned out to be, the first person who discovered this, 1 over 279th the size of the whole animal. And that experiment was done by T.H. Morgan in the late 1800s, early 1900s, the same guy that worked on fruit flies and gave us modern genetics before he worked on Drosophila and fruit flies. He actually worked on planarians. But the beauty of this experiment is that we now know how many cells that is. It's about 8,000 cells. A fragment that has 8,000 cells can actually regenerate a complete animal.
0: That seems like a lot of activity happening in the body of that little animal on the cellular level.
1: No, it is. It is. And I have to say, Molly, that the more we study the so-called simpler system, the more extraordinary their complexity becomes. And so I no longer call animals or organisms as simple or complex. They're all exceedingly complex. It's really astonishing that, you know, as you said, a small creature that lives in pond scum, literally, can actually do some truly, truly extraordinary biological activities that we would benefit immensely from understanding.
0: Okay, so let's bring it around to what you've discovered about the distribution of stem cells in the planarian's body and why this is an important question. So what did you find out about how the stem cells are distributed and how those signals are working together, are coordinating the regrowth of the animal?
1: Yeah, no, so what we found, essentially, we wanted to know what were the neighbors of these stem cells inside of the animal. And the reason why we wanted to define that is, number one, we've not been able to see something that is always constantly associated with the neoblast, with the stem cells. Because in all other systems where people study stem cells, there's always another cell type that is in close opposition to the stem cells, and that relationship is known as a niche, or the space that the stem cells occupy to keep them undifferentiated and allow their regulation to produce the necessary daughter cells that will go on to differentiate into specific tissues or cell types. And what we found, to our surprise, was that any cell in the body of the planarian has pretty much an equal chance of being close to a stem cell, which is not what you would expect. You would always expect a very specific cell type in close association with the stem cell. So since there are no other examples that have been worked out as closely and as carefully for an adult pluripotent stem cell, this might be an explanation or part of the explanation as to why these animals can retain these pluripotent stem cells. So imagine that you can recreate that kind of environment near or at in close proximity to a stem cell in another system. You might be able to trigger, you know, higher potency in those cells and the like. So I think this is a very important finding. It's a different type of microenvironment where somehow a large number of adult pluripotent stem cells can be maintained without any difficulty.
0: So it sounds like you discovered that these stem cells are not anchored in a particular niche, in a particular area, although you're using the word niche too, that they are found throughout the body, or at least they can be called into service if they need to be throughout the body. So you have stem cells communicating across great distances,
1: great distances
0: in a planarian, okay, but on the cellular level.
1: For a cell, it's a great distance,
0: But throughout the body, so when there's an injury, there is going to be a cell there that can respond immediately. Mm-hmm. Just to remind us again, refresh our memory of how stem cells work in our body and how that's different than how the stem cells work in the planarian, just so we can have that immediate contrast.
1: Yeah, so the best part, the best way to think about stem cells is that they also change during development. So the earliest stem cells that we have are essentially the stem cells that give rise to our body in embryogenesis. Those are called embryonic stem cells. If you now follow the natural trajectory, what happens is that when you're born, okay, you're going to have a lot of stem cells, but the stem cells are going to be very limited in what they actually produce. So, for example, the cells that give rise to all of your blood cells, okay, they give rise to red blood cells, white blood cells, et cetera, et cetera. Those cells are known as multipotent stem cells because they give rise not to all cell types, but just a few cell types, okay? That's one type of stem cell that you find in our body, in the adult body. Another type of stem cell, which is very useful and is one of the things that keeps us alive, are the stem cells that produce the lining of our gut. The lining of our gut is made out of epithelial cells, and they are derived from a stem cell population that resides in the digestive system that are constantly producing new daughter cells to replace the dying cells of the lining of our gut. The skin also is populated by a large number of stem cells. As you know, you get sunburned, you lose skin, well, it gets built anew. So those are normally the kinds of stem cells we find in the adult anatomy of most organisms, particularly us mammals. What we don't find are these pluripotent stem cells, okay? But we had them. We only had them during a very short period of our embryonic development, and then they went away, which means that we can make them, but we just don't know how to keep them.
0: And if we could make them, we might be able to regrow a heart or a liver or an arm. Is that where you're going with this?
1: That's right. And so one of the things that has accelerated the process, which tells me that it could be done, is the so-called induced pluripotent stem cells, which is the work of Shinya Yamanaka and also Jamie Thompson, they both discovered that you can take an adult differentiated cell from either a human or a mouse, introduce a couple of genes, and then incubate those cells with those introduced genes. And those genes will actually reprogram the differentiated cell to give rise to something that looks like an embryonic stem cell. So we can reprogram. The difficulty here is that you're going too far back in time. You're going all the way to the beginning of embryonic development. And so the tissues that are generated are not necessarily adult tissues. They are like, you know, early embryonic or early fetal tissues, which is a problem because we're no longer fetuses. I mean, we're already adults, right? So what I think that, you know, our work can do is help supplement that information, because these cells are not making embryonic tissues. They're making adult tissues from a pluripotent state. In fact, I think it's the only reason why planarians exist is because they have these cells in them. If these cells were there temporarily, I don't think planarians would be around. I think they would be extinct animals. And so if we can find out what is it that allows these pluripotent cells to produce adult tissues, that bridges that gap. And so that's more or less the direction we're thinking, that this kind of work that we're doing may actually help contribute to develop, you know, therapies to address things like spinal cord or muscle degeneration, or maybe even, you know, the loss of things like a finger or something like that.
0: Alejandro Sanchez Alvarado, thank you so much for joining us.
1: It's been my real pleasure, Molly. Wonderful having this conversation with you.
0: Alejandro Sanchez Alvarado is an investigator at the Stowers Institute for Medical Research, where he works on stem cells and regeneration. Well, Roland, that brings us to the big picture portion of the program. Where are your thoughts headed, other than underground?
2: Well, underground, absolutely, is a place to be. The unifying theme here is that these are very simple creatures, but with so much to tell us. You know, whether it's Darwin just being fascinated by their behavior, Alejandro, you know, fantastic, the idea of these stem cells. They've retained some kind of primordial ability to sort of regenerate their body from the stem cells. That's just not appreciated, I guess. The other mystery is whether earthworms really do respond to a low C and a high G. I'm going to have to go and do that experiment. I've got a piano as well. Give me a moment and a few raindrops here in the UK. I'll do that for you, Ollie.
0: Okay, get back to us with the results, Roland.
2: I'll do that.

0: Well, we hit pay dirt with the talents of senior producers Seth Shostak and Gary Niederhoff, assistant producers Shannon Rosgiri and Brian Edwards, and contributors Sikon Akpan and Roland Pease. I'm the executive producer of Big Picture Science, Molly Bentley. Also, big thanks to our listeners and our Patreon supporters. The original music in the show is by Dewey DeLay and June Miyake, and this episode of Big Picture Science that considers the outsized contributions of simple animals is called Worms of Endearment.
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2: I'm Dr. Anthony Lizerwitz, and this is Climate Connections. Wastewater treatment plants remove pollutants from sewage before it returns to lakes, rivers, and oceans. But that treatment process can produce some harmful pollution of its own. Jose Porro is CEO of Cobalt Water Global, a company that helps water utilities reduce their nitrous oxide emissions. Nitrous oxide is a powerful global warming gas.
3: Nitrous oxide is also an ozone-depleting gas.
2: And it can be created as an unintended byproduct of wastewater treatment during the removal of nitrogen. Nitrogen is present in people's urine, and it has to be removed because if it ends up in waterways, it can cause harmful algae growth and other problems. But under certain conditions, the microbes that break down nitrogen can produce nitrous oxide. Porro says the problem can often be fixed through simple tweaks. For example, aerating the water less at certain times, so less oxygen gets in. So his company uses machine learning to help utilities monitor and fine-tune their processes.
3: We've been able to achieve up to 80 to 90% reductions in the N2O emissions from making simple process adjustments.
2: So water treatment plants can clean the water without adding as much pollution to the atmosphere. Climate Connections is produced by the Yale Center for Environmental Communication. To learn more about climate change, visit climateconnections.org.

I was ready, like a battleship at Pearl Harbor. I was steady, like a shave with a part-time barber. I was green, and need I tell you that isn't easy. But I was happy, not to mention grumpy and sneezy. I was rolling like a cue ball straight for the pocket. And I had no doubt just how things would turn out to be. I was sure.

tasty, like a goose that's cooked to perfection. But I was open for a left to the low midsection. I'd been through it, like a plumber who cleans the drains out. But I blew it when the good Lord passed all the brains out. I was ready, just like Oswald was ready for Ruby. Like intern Lewinsky was ready to star on TV. I was poised and well prepared, but who knew? And what's more, who cared? I was ready for her.

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3: Welcome to This Way Out, the international LGBTQ radio magazine. I'm Brian DeShazer. In NewsWrap, France's new rights watchdog is no friend to queer people or women, while the trans position of UK's new government is questionable, and a gay German politician falls into surrogacy hypocrisy. In the US, the House declines to make Trump's transgender military ban permanent, but advances other anti-trans measures. And a Seattle judge keeps a historic LGBTQ plus beach nude, but curbs the bad behavior. The Rainbow rewinds to Judy Grahn, Vita Russo, and Reverend Troy Perry. And Moushe Chappelle reflects on 2,000 episodes of This Way Out. Stay tuned to hear all of that and more here on This Way Out.
4: I'm Rhett.
5: And I'm Melanie Keller.
4: With NewsWrap, a summary of some of the news in or affecting LGBTQ communities around the world for the week ending July 25th, 2026.
5: A French senator with a history of fighting against marriage equality and reproductive freedom is now the country's new defender of rights. President Emmanuel Macron's nominee, François-Noël Buffet, survived a narrow vote to take on the position of Défenseur des droits. It's an independent watchdog position responsible for defending citizens whose rights are infringed upon and ensuring the equal protection of legal rights in France. In 2013, Buffet took part in protests against same-sex marriage. He voted against extending medically assisted reproduction to single women and female couples in 2021, and he abstained from a 2024 vote to enshrine abortion rights in the French Constitution. The role of Défenseur des droits has major investigative powers and is meant to be a check on the government. They may intervene in areas such as the ethics of security professionals, the protection of children's rights, combating discrimination, and safeguarding whistleblowers. In a July 7th hearing before the National Assembly's Legal Affairs Committee, Buffet was accused of having a history of racist and homophobic votes. The senator told the members of parliament that he had, in his words, evolved on a number of issues. To Nicolas Faget, the appointment is both absurd and scary. As spokesperson for the Association of Gay and Lesbian Parents and Future Parents, Faget warns, "One of the bulwarks shielding same-sex parents and their children from discrimination is at risk of being undermined by someone who does not believe in those rights."
4: The people of the United Kingdom are acclimating to their seventh prime minister in a decade. Labour's former mayor of Manchester, Andy Burnham, is considered to be more left-leaning than his predecessor, Keir Starmer. However, like Starmer, Burnham's previous positive track record on LGBTQ issues crumbled when the transgender bathroom ban was instituted earlier this year. Burnham has appointed Yvette Cooper as his health secretary. She follows gay MP Wes Streeting in the position. Streeting resigned in May of this year after the controversy surrounding his prohibition on gender-affirming puberty blockers for trans youth. Temporary substitute James Murray also supported the trans bathroom ban. The dodgy trans rights history among the recent Labour Party health secretaries has onlookers wary of Cooper. She has largely sidestepped any public comment about trans rights since the anti-trans culture war began, despite being outspoken about introducing gender-neutral options for passports in 2015. Last year, she was critical of the protests following the Supreme Court's decision to exclude trans women from the legal definition of a woman. The United Kingdom's High Court will decide this week whether to halt the country's puberty blocker trial. The trial has provided the only avenue for youth to receive gender-affirming care since the ban. The Pathways trial was granted by ministers to be an exception to the ban, arguing that the data from the use of puberty blockers among youth could provide the evidence that had been lacking. However, the anti-trans parents organization, Bayswater Support Group, argues that the study is unlawful and is attempting to stop it. Discussions around the High Court case may finally reveal Cooper's true colors.
5: Surrogacy hypocrisy is forcing a gay German politician to resign from the Bundestag. A key ally of Chancellor Friedrich Merz, Jens Spahn, has served as chair of the Christian Democratic Union. The conservative CDU is staunchly opposed to surrogacy, so eyebrows were raised on July 15th when Spahn announced that he and his husband, Daniel Funke, just had a baby via a surrogate mother. Surrogacy is illegal in Germany, and Spahn has long stood against efforts to legalize it. In 2015, he wrote in GQ magazine that as a gay man and as a Christian, he could hardly warm to the idea of what he called at the time a rented womb. When he was health minister in 2020, Spahn's department rejected a push to legalize altruistic or non-compensated surrogacy. During that debate, he told the Bundestag that the ban existed primarily to safeguard the welfare of the child. While his party was passing a resolution reaffirming the prohibition on surrogacy during a national conference in February this year, a U.S.-based surrogate mother was pregnant with Funke and Spahn's child. It is not illegal in Germany to raise a child born in another country via surrogacy. However, Spahn's actions collided with his political messaging and party platform, and his CDU Bundestag colleagues decided it was one collision too many. Just 3 days after he came out as a new dad, Spahn resigned.
4: The United States House of Representatives had rejected President Donald Trump's ban on transgender people serving in the military. MAGA Republican Representative Lauren Boebert of Colorado proposed the amendment to the annual National Defense Authorization Act. If passed, it would have codified Trump's executive order to eliminate transgender service members. The legislation required all personnel to serve in accordance with their biological sex. Four Republicans broke with the party line on July 21st to help defeat it by a vote of 217 to 212. Major Erica Vandal is one of the service members currently battling the ban in court. She spoke to Dan Ming of Evident Media for the documentary Fighting to Serve.
6: Gender-affirming care has zero impact on our ability to deploy, our ability to be ready, and our ability to meet standards. As far as my medicines that I'm taking, it is a shelf-stable pill I take twice a day, no different than, you know, medication of whatever variety that thousands of other troops take daily.
4: The discriminatory executive order titled Prioritizing Military Excellence and Readiness is taking fire from several major lawsuits. As of June, the U.S. Court of Appeals for the District of Columbia ruled that transgender members of the military can continue to serve, but the armed services can continue refusing to enlist new transgender members. Though codification of Trump's trans military ban was rejected, Representative Nancy Mace of South Carolina was successful in proposing two anti-transgender amendments. One would prevent military health insurance from covering gender-affirming care. The other would prohibit trans girls from participating in kindergarten through 12th grade sports at Department of Defense-run schools.
5: Finally, Seattle, Washington's historic clothing-optional LGBTQ plus beach will remain open. Following several years of a neighborhood dispute over Denny Blaine Park, King County Superior Court Judge Samuel Chung denied a request to close the park or ban legal public nudity. Neighbors have been complaining to the city about lewd conduct they claim to have observed on the beach. One neighbor tried to curb the nudity by building a playground near the park. The frustrations of a few built up until a neighborhood association called Denny Blaine Park for All sued the city of Seattle in 2025 for allegedly failing to prevent inappropriate activity. On the other side, the group Friends of Denny Blaine is dedicated to preserving and celebrating the park's historic nude and queer character. Co-lead Jesse Miranda told KUOW,
7: "We have dated back to early 20th century, someone skinny dipping at that park, and 40 years of queer history at that park. And so when people throw around words like closure, it feels like erasure."
5: The clothing optional beach has been a safe space for the LGBTQ plus community for decades. Nudity is not a crime in Washington, but the state does outlaw indecent exposure, defined as intentionally obscene exposure, knowing that such conduct is likely to cause reasonable affront or alarm. The neighbors argued that they were reasonably alarmed. Friends of Denny Blaine's Jesse Miranda found room to sympathize with the neighbors.
8: "By the way, the people who support this park as a place for nudity also agree that they would like to see some of the more lewd and inappropriate behavior cracked down upon. It's not great for them either to have people doing inappropriate things in and around the park. And so the question is, you know, what can Seattle do beyond just basically stationing cops there 24 hours a day, which they're not going to do?
9: Judge Chung decided to keep the beach open and maintain the right to nudity. However, he also directed the city to staff the park watching for illegal behavior and to install fences as privacy buffers for neighboring homes.
4: That's News Wrap, global queer news with attitude, for the week ending July 25th, 2026. Follow the news in your area and around the world. An informed community is a strong community.
9: News Wrap was written by Jeb Bakke, produced by Lucia Chappell and Brian DeShazer. Brought to you by you.
4: Thank you. Help us keep in ears around the world at thiswayout.org, where you can also read the text of this newscast and much more. For This Way Out, I'm Rhett. Stay healthy.
5: And I'm Melanie Keller. Stay safe.
3: This just in, Berlin, Germany's Pride Parade, was attacked on July 25th. The assailant, who first drove a van into the crowd and then assaulted attendees with a machete, killed one person and injured 29. The assailant was shot dead by police. We'll have a complete coverage next time on This Way Out.
10: U.S. Secretary of Defense Pete Hegseth knows exactly what he's looking for in a man.
11: I'm authorizing a new screening program for testosterone deficiency for our service members, ensuring you have the right testosterone levels to operate at your absolute best. Because it's well-established science that as we age, testosterone levels often naturally drop.
12: Happen to you guys?
13: Yep.
11: And by addressing these health markers early, we're keeping you on the leading edge of lethality.
10: U.S. Representative Becca Balance, lesbian ear, hears the disturbing absurdity in Hegseth's announcement. The Vermont Democrat told Midas Touch Chief Washington correspondent Scott McFarlane.
14: I think is indicative of the fact that there are so many people in this administration that have some weird, like, intense homoerotic feelings towards men while also being incredibly homophobic. Pete Hegseth is like the example of this, the manly, manly, rugged, macho man. And it's like, I don't know if you know who Tom of Finland is.
15: Working in his native Finland.
10: This Way Out's Garrett Gallagher at a 1991 Tom of Finland retrospective.
15: Tom draws men acting out their sexual fantasies. But Tom's men have a certain look, a style that set them apart. They often look like they're one step from a military barracks or a police academy. Because Tom's men are very masculine, muscular, detailed, exaggerated in some areas, often in bondage, they wear leather jackets and boots, and they're always out for a good time.
14: So I feel like they must be looking at that as like their example for what men look like.
16: What do you see in the art here that that you like?
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0: Judy Gron is a pioneering lesbian feminist poet, author, and activist whose foundational work helped shape modern LGBTQ culture. In 1969, she co-founded the first lesbian feminist collective on the West Coast of the United States, the Gay Women's Liberation Group. The group served as a foundational route for modern lesbian feminist politics, independent publishing, and community organizing. She also helped establish the Women's Press Collective in California's San Francisco Bay Area and helped establish A Woman's Place, recognized as one of the first women's bookstores in the United States. She's the author of iconic texts like The Highest Apple and Edward the Dyke. Here's Judy Gron reading at San Francisco Women's Building on June 22, 1980, courtesy of the Pacifica Radio Archives.
2: In keeping with our quest for a feminist analysis of militarism, and I would like to begin the sequence by reading a very, very old poem which was written about 5,000 years ago from it was on a tablet dug up in Sumer. It's a Babylonian liturgy dating from one of the early patriarchal overthrows. And it's a lamentation for a queen. And my new sequence of poems is called A Chronicle of Queens. All the words for queen go back to the same word for and womb, only dirty now. The cow wailed, and in her place lay down. She wailed, the cow wailed, and in her place she lay down. Like a woman in childbirth wailing, in her place she lay down. Virgin of heaven, queen of heaven, she that smites the mountains, queen of Ayana, the heavens she shakes, queen of Jeparu, the earth she causes to quake, queen of Aonki, Lil Anna, queen of sheepfolds, mother of temples, the holy woman childbearing, Nana. He came to my temple. By the mountain road he entered. In ships he came to me. In ships he embarked. His unblessed hands upon me he put. He with sandals entered. The swift horsemen came. The possessions upon the prow of the ship he put. I, the queen, upon the ship's stern rode. The foe, he with sandals, entered my court. The foe put his unblessed hands upon me. He put his hands upon me. He filled me with fear. The foe put his hands upon me. With fear, he oppressed me. I with fear was filled, but he did not dread. My garments he tore away and clothed his wife therein. The foe stripped off my jewels of lazuli and put them on his son. I tread now his courts. So for me myself he sought in the shrines. Then I was filled with fear. Cause her to go forth. Not should I go forth. In my temple he pursued me. In my halls he terrified me. Like a frightened dove upon a beam, I passed the night. From my temple, like a bird, he caused me to fly. From my city, like a bird, he caused me to fly. My temple is behind me, I cry. A queen am I, and my city is behind me, I cry. To my temple, My temple, thou art not, thus I cry. To my city, thou art not, thus I cry. If I say I will not enter into it, its beauty consumes me. If I say I will not come into it, longing for it causes me to tremble. How long before her shall my heart be cast in gloom? O Virgin of Heaven, Queen of Heaven, who shatters the mountains, Queen of Ayana, who makes the heavens to tremble, Queen of the Dark Chamber, who makes the earth to quake, Queen of Aonki, Lil'ana, who loves the temple, sacred woman, child begetting. And the tablet broke off.

Vito Russo was an American LGBTQ activist, film historian, and author, best known for writing The Celluloid Closet, co-founding the national nonprofit organization GLAAD, and fighting for AIDS awareness with ACT UP. The Celluloid Closet was published in 1981 and chronicled how Hollywood historically marginalized and demonized gay and lesbian characters. It was later adapted into an acclaimed 1995 documentary. In 1985, he helped start the Gay and Lesbian Alliance Against Defamation to combat homophobic media reporting. As an early HIV/AIDS activist, he helped found ACT UP in 1987 to aggressively protest government inaction during the height of the epidemic. On June 24, 1988, part one of a four-part interview with Vito Russo was broadcast on episode number 13 of This Way Out.

0: harsh words.
1: Hollywood movies are made for white, straight teenagers. And if anything, they've gotten more homophobic in the last 10 or 15 years. It is true that we have a lot of gay movies and independent films, but those are movies made for an audience which already has the message. These are movies which preach to the converted and don't sell tickets to people who don't like gay people. And the majority of films which reach a wide mass market audience are homophobic films.
2: Can you cite some specific examples from the current crop of movies, say, the last year or so?
1: You're talking about mainstream films?
2: Mainstream films, yeah.
1: Oh, sure. Baby Boom with Diane Keaton, which contained, a totally gratuitous, offensive gay waiter in a restaurant scene. Less Than Zero, which was changed conceptually to avoid the only decent aspect of the plot, which contained homosexuality. Film like Bright Lights, Big City, which has not only has a sort of offensive gay character in it, but also a reference to AIDS, which is offensive. Down Out in Beverly Hills, which contains a highly offensive joke about AIDS. Almost every single of one of the Brat Pack movies contain anti-gay humor. Eddie Murphy's concert movies, Good Morning Vietnam. I mean, you just can't go to a movie without hearing a fag joke.
2: Has it gotten worse with the advent of AIDS?
1: Absolutely. You see, I don't think that there's been more homophobia created. I think AIDS is just an excuse for the homophobia that's always been there to now be more blatant.
3: Reverend Troy Perry is an American religious leader and civil rights pioneer, best known for founding the Metropolitan Community Churches, better known as MCC. He performed public same-sex marriages as early as 1969 and ordained women pastors in 1972 and also helped organize the first Los Angeles Pride Parade. Perry put an advertisement in the Advocate magazine announcing a worship service designed for gays in Los Angeles. 12 people turned up for the first service on October 6, 1968. And as Reverend Perry remembers, 9 were his friends and 3 came as a result of the ad. After 6 weeks of services in his living room, the congregation shifted to a women's club, an auditorium, a church, and finally a theater. In 1971, the first MCC building was dedicated with more than 1,000 members in attendance. A collection of items from Reverend Perry and the Metropolitan Community Churches is held by the Smithsonian Institution's National Museum of American History. From June 24, 1991, This Way Out broadcast Reverend Troy having an exchange with a homophobic minister on the 1979 Freedom Train.
4: The power of God is against you, devil!
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5: I have read the Bible. I've read Romans 1, 26 through 28, 1 Corinthians 6, 9, 1 Timothy 1, 9 through 10. Listen, it was destroyed because God couldn't find 10 righteous people in it, period. That's what the scriptures say. Nothing to do with homosexuality.
4: Homosexuality is the worst sin in the Bible.
7: That's this week's Rainbow Rewind, because remembering our past fuels our pride. I'm Brian DeShazer.
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8: Co-founder and associate producer Lucia Chappell has some thoughts on episode number 2000 of This Way Out.

0: If you would like some advice from the 2000 show Old Lesbian, here we go. An informed community is a strong community. Our original news editor, Sandy Dwyer, before the information age, she said, an informed community is a strong community. And we can certainly see these days what havoc an ignorant community can create. Number two, diversity, equity, and inclusion. Diversify your sources of news, information, entertainment, approaches to politics. In the interest of equity, remember that the smaller independent operations need your direct support more than the larger commercial or corporate funded ones. Be aware of the inclusive realities of the operations you support, not just what they say, not just their slogans, but what they actually cover and what gets left out. The staffing of their operations. Notice when you see when the whole community is reflected and when you don't. And number three, stay queer. At least for now in the U.S. and much of the West, the days of us being outlaws are over. We need to hold on to that sense of exploration, that sense of journey, that sense of going to the next place, the outer edge. Happy This Way Out 2000.
1: 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Sherry Lunn wrote The Rainbow Rewind and co-hosted it with Brian DeShazer. You heard music by Stan Freeberg, Ludwig Göransson, and Kim Wilson composed and performed our theme music. 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
4: For quite a few years, I was very quiet about it. I didn't tell anybody, but gradually it just grew and grew. And that was it.
5: Some years ago, working as a geologist in southwest Norway, Daniel Solien's world, as he knew it, began to slowly unravel.
4: I was starting to read these books about cognitive bias.
5: At first, it was just about improving his work, building geological models for Equinor, Norway's oil giant. Daniel was keen to challenge any irrational thinking that might be skewing his models.
4: I wanted to become better at my job. Suddenly I had a bit of time on my hands and I started reading about it.
5: But page after page, he found something bigger was starting to shift. What had started as a professional curiosity soon spilled over into other parts of his life. until he found himself questioning more than just his geological models.
4: And that became quite difficult. So I got really concerned about what we were doing, really. Yeah, about the whole oil endeavour, if you like, what are we actually doing?
5: What they were doing was exploring for and extracting oil and gas from Norway's continental shelf to export around the world for energy. And in the process, as Daniel came to realise, changing the face of the planet.
6: A new study finds that hurricanes in 2020 produced more rain due to climate change, a trend that's...
7: The island of Madagascar is facing a famine that the UN says is caused by climate change.
8: Shows the rising water levels of glacial lakes over the past 2 months. Warming temperatures are allowing more of
9: major oil and gas companies testified today about their company's roles in greenhouse gas emissions.
5: That did not sit right with him. Working for the Norwegian oil company was very well respected and very well paid. And no one else around him really seemed to be asking these questions. But as time wore on, Daniel found the voice inside, the one asking why, just grew louder and louder.
4: It transformed me somehow. And as time went past, that really bugged me. Yeah, I don't see that things are changing. And by then, I was really, really frustrated that nothing was happening.
5: Eventually, in mid-2024, still working for Equinor, Daniel joined a movement.
4: Because I was working for the oil industry, I thought somebody like me should really speak up. When they then asked me if I wanted to come along, I said yes. Kårstø is just north of Stavanger, so it takes about an hour and a half to drive there. And I was asked to pick up Greta Thunberg on the way up. So, of course, that was quite something to...
5: Yeah. If you're wondering, that is the Greta Thunberg that Daniel's talking about. She was part of the same movement, and she happened to be staying nearby at the time, so he agreed to collect her.
4: She's not from here, of course, she's Swedish, but she was living with somebody on the island, so went to pick her up. Which was nice. We had a nice conversation in the car. You need to take a ferry to get there because you have to go to the other side of the county. And then we put on our rain gear because we're expecting it to rain all day. And then we drove to Kårstø. We came down to the one main gate, and of course that was quite... I've never been in a protest like this or action at all, so that was of course quite nerve-wracking.
5: Daniel and Greta and 40 to 50 others were joining an Extinction Rebellion protest against the Norwegian government's ongoing support for the oil and gas industry. It was at a port where ships carrying fossil fuels come to fuel up. Some protesters were blocking the terminal so that the ships couldn't dock to fill up their tanks. Daniel was not involved in that part of it, though.
4: I was just standing by the roadside because I was going to be the spokesperson. I spoke to quite a few newspapers. I was on the national TV. They interviewed me.
5: The headlines were striking. Oil worker joins a demonstration against oil industry. Here's Daniel on the evening news.
10: I feel like I have to do it.
11: Despite the fact that I love my job, I'm here because the situation is so serious and far too little is being done. I'm worried about my children's future. We need Equinor and the politicians to create a plan for phasing out oil and gas now. I can no longer just sit on the sidelines. I have to take action.
5: Several months after joining the protest, Daniel ended up having to quit his job with Equinor. He and the company made a deal, and he can't say much more about it.
4: Now comes a bit I can't really talk too much about, because that...
5: Months down the track, he's still looking for work. He's currently retraining to become a teacher. And that conflict, the one that made him question his job and drove him to speak out, he still feels it all around him. And there just aren't that many people that want to talk about it.
4: It's a silent taboo. It's just not talked about.
5: The silence around Norway's oil and what it means for the planet's future doesn't just exist within the country, but outside of it too. Better known for its fjords, its nature lovers and social welfare, Norway often escapes scrutiny for its stance on oil and gas. But when you drill down, here are the facts. Norway is one of the world's major fossil fuel producers. It's Europe's biggest oil and gas supplier. Like Russia, Qatar, and Saudi Arabia, it's gotten extremely wealthy off of giant oil and gas reserves. Those riches have created the world's largest sovereign wealth fund, which is heavily invested in the global fossil fuel trade. Today, Norway is investing more than ever in its oil and gas industry, all the while exporting hundreds of millions of tons of CO2 emissions. But unlike other petrostates, Norway has also built a reputation as a climate leader for its EVs, its hydropower, and its heat pumps. So, how exactly does that square with its fossil fuel expansion? And how did this nation, so deeply invested in petroleum, manage to garner such a clean, green image?
10: They just don't see the contradiction.
12: It's not the common interests any longer, but it's still perceived in this way.
4: We're about to run ourselves off the cliff. For what?
5: As we'll discover, Norway's story is not just about Norway. It's about the rest of us too. I'm Charlie Shield. 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

0: Way back when, in the 1950s, not many people were confident the seas north of Norway concealed rich oil and gas deposits. But after a couple of false starts, drillers eventually uncovered what was to become the bedrock of the Norwegian economy.
1: The oil was discovered in the late 60s, early 70s on the Norwegian continental shelf. And the Norwegian government invested a lot in this new industry. And the investments were enormous.
0: Elin Lerum Boassen is a professor of political science at the University of Oslo.
1: And I also have a part-time position at CICERO, Center for International Climate Research.
0: Around the same time as these oil discoveries, scientists were beginning to reckon with an alarming truth. The emissions from burning coal, oil and gas for energy were transforming the Earth's atmosphere, with devastating consequences.
2: Fossil fuels, when burned, release carbon dioxide into the atmosphere. Researchers say increasingly large amounts of CO2 are accumulating in the atmosphere. They fear the Earth will gradually become warmer, causing as yet uncertain but possibly disruptive changes in the Earth's climate.
0: And it was against this backdrop, in 1981, that Norway swore in its first female prime minister, Gro Harlem Brundtland.
3: Now, in Norway, there's another Iron Lady of Europe, Prime Minister Gro Harlem Brundtland.
0: And she has a doctor by training and previously the country's first female environment minister, Brundtland became known for linking public health and the environment. She's widely remembered as spearheading sustainable global development, as chair of the UN Commission that led to the 1992 Earth Summit in Rio de Janeiro.
1: Gro Harlem Brundtland, famous Norwegian prime minister, had a very central role in placing climate on the global agenda.
4: We can solve the problems of environmental concerns by starting a new era of growth based on sustainable development.
0: And while internationally she was busy championing a healthy climate, at home in Norway, Brundtland's government was greenlighting oil and gas drilling in the North and Barents Seas.
1: At that stage, the government had already invested a lot in oil, so it was simply not an option to stop this activity. It would have been a tragedy economically for Norway if we had stopped oil and gas exploration.
0: So they carried on. And to date, billions of barrels of oil have been pumped from the Norwegian continental shelf, in turn pumping billions of Norwegian kroner into the country's sovereign wealth fund, which is today worth an estimated $2 trillion for a population of about 5.5 million people.
5: She allowed for increased extraction of fossil fuels. And there was really no mention of this contradiction.
0: Andreas Randoy is a climate and energy advisor at Greenpeace Norway. From his perspective, Brundtland's leadership was the beginning of a powerful, enduring narrative crafted by the Norwegian government. One that made it look as though they were serious about the climate, while never truly contemplating an end to fossil fuel production, the very industry undermining sustainable global development.
5: The Norwegian government has been very, very good at communicating, branding the country as an environmentally sustainable country.
0: Andreas says they've been so successful at doing this, he believes that's partly why so many Norwegians don't question oil.
5: The government and the oil industry are deeply intertwined. There's a trend of politicians going back and forth between oil companies or the oil industry, lobby organizations, and back into party politics. It is just not controversial in Norway to work with fossil fuels, to open up new oil fields, despite this clearly being a violation of the climate commitments that we've made.
0: At first glance, the country's sustainability efforts can look pretty good. On average, Norwegians emit 7 tons of CO2 per year. That's half of the US average. And that's mostly because the country has about 50% renewable energy in its energy mix, which comes mostly from hydropower. Since the 1990s, Norway's electricity has been almost entirely clean thanks to the hydropower. Norway also has the highest per capita rate of heat pump installation in Europe. And yes, it famously also leads the world in per capita electric vehicle sales. Almost 100% of new cars bought in Norway are electric. And EVs now account for about one-third of all vehicles on Norwegian roads. Norway was also one of the first countries to introduce a carbon tax on its oil drilling in 1991, and it currently has one of the highest nominal carbon taxes in the world. Then there's the Nordic nations' enthusiastic support for international climate negotiations. It's ratified every major global climate agreement since 1993, as well as contributed billions to tropical rainforest protection and given generously to the UN climate negotiations to help support ongoing work and low-income country participation.
1: We have always supported strong international agreements on climate.
0: But, Elin says, peel back the layers on these efforts and Norway's reputation as a climate leader is less impressive than it seems at face value.
1: Also because international climate politics have been challenging for several decades, it has not been very hard to be a leader, especially in the UN-related forums.
6: So you mean the bar is quite low?
1: The bar is super low, and it has been the backbone of Norwegian climate governance for a long time to invest in climate reductions elsewhere.
0: This strong support for reducing emissions abroad, she explains, was a strategy developed around the time the Brundtland government was trying to juggle its investments in oil and gas with its goal to appear as a trailblazer in sustainable development.
1: We can't be a climate leader and also not go bankrupt at the same time. So we have to find a way to align these interests. And that's why we very early on promoted emissions trading.
0: Since the 1990s, Norway's been a strong advocate for things like emissions trading and carbon offsets. Two ways of paying for pollution rather than cutting it directly. So in practice, that means either buying credits to keep emitting or paying for projects elsewhere designed to soak up carbon. We've actually got an episode all about that in our feed. It's called "Can Planting Trees Really Offset My Flight Emissions?" These tools are widely used by governments around the world to meet climate targets. But they're also widely criticized because they don't reduce emissions at the source, and carbon offsets in particular have been tied to corruption and questionable accounting. For Norway, though, they've served a specific purpose. As Erlin points out, they've effectively allowed the country to meet its climate targets without having to take a good hard look at its oil and gas production.
1: The reason that Norway has met its, or at least some of its climate targets, have always been that we have been very willing to invest in emission reductions outside of Norway.
0: Norway has also spent years promoting another controversial carbon policy, carbon capture and storage. The idea behind it is to trap CO2 from power plants and heavy industries and bury it deep underground. But its track record so far is nothing to write home about. Many carbon capture projects emit more than they manage to capture and are extremely expensive.
1: It has taken really a long time. A lot of ministers have invested incredible amounts of time and energy to promote carbon capture and storage. So it's like an elephant giving birth to a mouse kind of situation. So this has been really hard, and yet it's a bit unclear what the results will be.
0: Earlier this year, Equinor was forced to retract claims it had made about its flagship carbon capture project after reporting revealed that it had stored only one-tenth of the carbon that it had claimed to. All the while, Norway has kept expanding its oil and gas industry. In 2023, the government approved nearly 20 new projects, worth nearly $20 billion. Since the 1970s, the country has exported hundreds of billions of barrels of oil equivalent. In 2024 alone, they shipped off 87 billion barrels worth. When all that is burnt, it adds up to billions of tons of CO2. Pollution that far outweighs Norway's domestic footprint.
5: The emissions from the oil and gas that we produce are almost exclusively sent to other countries where they create pollution there. This, of course, makes no difference for the climate. Like, still, these emissions will affect me and everyone else in Norway just as much. But because they don't show up when we take account of our domestic emissions, it can seem lower than what it really is.
0: In fact, the annual CO2 from Norway's fossil fuel exports is around 10 times higher than its domestic emissions. per capita, that makes Norway the world's second largest emitter after Qatar. And that really puts the country's pro-climate policies into perspective. Take the electric vehicles. Norway currently leads the world in EV adoption, and switching away from gas-fueled cars has helped them reduce transport emissions at home. But those savings have been in the order of millions. About 4 million tonnes of CO2 have been saved by electric vehicles in Norway. And although that is better than nothing, when you compare it to the billions of tonnes of CO2 emitted by burning the oil and gas they sell, it is just a drop in the bucket.
5: We talk so much about slightly improving the energy efficiency of cars and so little about the absolute biggest contribution to climate change.
0: And EVs have taken off largely because they don't pose a major threat to the contributor that Andreas is talking about, the oil industry.
1: It has been a big success. This has not resulted from a major plan from Norwegian politicians. Most of the policies for electrical vehicles have kind of sneaked in when the green political parties, they have lost kind of the big discussions on oil, gas, bigger discussions on transport infrastructure, and then they have gained support for electrical vehicle policies.
0: It's only in recent years that Norway's domestic emissions, which come mostly from the fossil fuel industry and transport, have started to fall, thanks to the EVs. And while you could argue that there wasn't much fat to trim because Norway already had clean hydropower, Ellen says that excuse only goes so far.
1: Yeah, that's a very popular argument from Norwegian politicians. But all countries will argue that, oh, my country is so special. We have special conditions that makes the climate transition much harder for us than for everyone else. Norway was very lucky in that regard, that we have a lot of large hydro. Most of the large hydro was developed way before climate was put on the agenda in the early 1990s. So for Norway, we would have had to focus on other sectors than many other European countries, but we were not willing to do that.
0: And it appears the country is still unwilling. Today, the Norwegian government has no plan to phase out oil and gas. This push for more fossil fuels has not gone unchallenged. In 2024, Andreas' team at Greenpeace Norway, along with the climate group Nature and Youth, took the government to court. They argued that the approvals for three North Sea oil and gas fields were illegal because the government had not considered the future emissions from burning all of the oil and gas. The Oslo District Court agreed, declaring the approvals invalid. That case is now under appeal and awaiting a ruling on just how far climate impact assessments must go.
5: Actually, one of the fields, the biggest one, called Yggdrasil, they even told the public that this will reduce global emissions. And we've shown in court that that is just not at all true. It will massively increase global emissions. And if the oil and gas from these three fields are being used over their lifetime, it will cause the premature death of over 100,000 people. And that is the type of information that we say should be open to the public. I don't think that Norwegians know that we can today calculate how many people will lose their lives because we are opening up this oil and gas field.
0: All this might sound like it's ignoring Norway's role as a key energy supplier to the world. Norwegian oil and gas have helped power homes, factories, and economies for decades. Hasn't it simply been answering the world's call for fossil fuels? Well, not exactly.
5: It's not true. It's not true that if we stop producing oil and gas, this will be purely replaced by other producers. There's been research into this, and it contradicts economic theory and empirical data on how markets respond to changes in production levels.
0: Research shows that producing more oil and gas actually drives up demand. And the only way to effectively reduce fossil fuel consumption is to cut production. No industry is more acutely aware of this than the fossil fuel industry itself. Oil and gas companies are keen to preserve demand for their products. And extensive reporting has shown that they actively lobby against investments and support for clean energy. So by continuing to drill and pouring billions into new projects, Norway isn't meeting demand so much as it's creating it. Meanwhile, some countries are choosing a different path.
5: We are seeing a trend, which is not large enough, but we are seeing a trend internationally where countries are ramping down fossil fuel expansion on behalf of the climate. So Denmark is doing this. Costa Rica has vowed not to open new oil and gas fields. Greenland has done the same, and they have larger oil and gas reserves than Norway. The UK may be going down that path as well.
0: Europe is also set to move in a different direction. The EU wants to slash greenhouse gas emissions by 90% by 2040. The UK has pledged 80%. That's a decade before Norway expects its own oil and gas production to slow.
5: The European countries, they see it as an economic problem and a security problem that they are reliant upon fossil fuels from countries outside of themselves. They want cheap and renewable energy. And this is both because of economics, because of security, and because of the climate.
0: And beyond Europe, recent data shows that China's widespread

0: out in the cold.
1: I'm really concerned that we could end up with the Norwegian Rust Belt. Really, especially on the west coast of Norway. I mean, now all of the companies are focusing on building up new oil and gas fields. Some of them will be profitable, sure, but some of that exploration activity, it's funded by the belief that you can open up new oil and gas fields and have profits from that way beyond the point where the EU has said, we will not be buying your oil and gas.
0: And according to political scientist Erlen, far from leading the world on effective climate policy, Norway is betting its future on everyone else failing to act.
2: We do spend a lot of resources trying to identify new oil and gas fields. If you take climate seriously, we kind of bet on that we will not be required to actually reduce our emissions.
0: So what could an alternative path be? Both Andreas and Erlen point to Norway's Scandinavian neighbour.
2: Denmark has betted on increasingly strong and serious climate policies internationally. So their main economic strategy is to develop green industries, and this is how they plan to remain a wealthy country. So Norway has done the opposite.
0: Norway has the engineers, the technology, and it certainly has the capital. According to Andreas, a lot of what powers their oil industry could be shifted.
1: We could be the green and democratic provider of renewable energy and renewable industries. I mean, a lot of the same companies that are today building supply ships and equipment and supplying oil drills, oil wells and oil platforms, they could be producing offshore wind. It is a lot of the same technology, a lot of the same skills. But if we do not start that transition now, we will be falling behind.
0: Back in southwest Norway, a year on from leaving Equinor, Daniel still isn't sure why he wrestled more with the cognitive dissonance than those around him.
3: I've spent an awful lot of time on thinking, why didn't I just ignore it? And I don't really have a very good explanation why I reacted differently to many. I don't know.
0: In oil-rich Stavanger, questioning the industry can mean questioning your community, your family, your entire way of life. But for Daniel, staying silent became impossible. And though he lost a well-paying job, he's convinced he made the right choice.
3: I don't really want to be part of a company that is all about growth and just profits. Now I've finally gotten out of that type of business, even though I enjoyed the job. I want to make a positive contribution.
0: It's a message that he knows many of his former colleagues and fellow Norwegians aren't ready to hear. But Daniel believes that Norway's incredible wealth gives them a unique opportunity to lead the world away from fossil fuels rather than deeper into them.
3: I think Norway should, first of all, look at the science. And if you understand the science, you should work for change. And for me, arguments around have to think about the economy first, they are completely false. And we have lots of money. We should use that for better purposes.
0: Now that, he thinks, would be real climate leadership. This episode of Living Planet was produced by me, Charlie Shield. It was edited and mixed by Neil King. Our sound engineers were Michael Springer and Nico Maas. What did you think of this episode? We'd love to hear your thoughts. You can send us an email or a voice note to livingplanet@dw.com. And if you're listening to this on the radio, remember that you can find and subscribe to Living Planet on any podcast platform, which is also where you can leave us a rating and a review if you're feeling extra nice. Thank you so much for listening.
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This is KTALLP 101.5 Las Cruces. It's time for another edition of Tuesday Night Jazz, available Thursday afternoons as well. 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

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There, Brown Jug.

This is Jaguar. Jaguar. That's Stan. Stan Getz, the music. From a night in Vermont, an evening indeed. The Glenn Miller Orchestra led us off in the digital mood. A beautiful piece of vinyl that was laser re-recorded. Brown Jug. And of course, the Beatles proving their virtuosity, their versatility. The White Album featured all kinds of genres, including old-time jazz. Hey, I'm the Buzzman. Thanks for hanging with me. Commercial-free jazz right here at Community Radio K-Town.

Those are the Rippingtons. She likes to watch. And of course, if you're playing baseball, you just can't stand at the plate and let the ball go by you. You gotta swing. Watch out for those curves, though, right? Michael Franks, baseball. She likes to watch baseball. Rippingtons, Michael Franks, Stan Getz, Jaguar, Beatles hitting us with their virtuosity, yeah, honey pie. Thank you, Paul, Sir Paul. And Brown Jug Glenn Miller recapping the first segment of Tuesday Night Jazz with your host, The Buzzman. It's Community Radio, KTAL.

0: Hats off, or should we say on, for our new line of K-Tal swag. You'll look cooler than a drive-by trucker, Cosmic Paradise.
1: That's right, Buzzman. 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
0: Hey, the new K-Tal hat makes for an excellent complement to our popular Roadrunner t-shirts. 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

better not doubt the truth of what I say. 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

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What's your favorite? 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That's right, Community Radio, celebrating 9 years serving as the community voice of the Mesilla Valley. Our 9th anniversary recently held. And quite a celebration it was on a Saturday evening. And the Destination Sports and Arts Complex, thank you so much for hosting KTAL and our 9th anniversary celebration. Benny Goodman, Frankie and Johnny, Count Basie, Swingin' the Blues, Keeley Smith, Swing, Joe Jackson, Jumpin' Jive, Duke Ellington, Mood Indigo, / Sophisticated Lady, and the Manhattan Transfer, Route 66. Grover Washington Jr., Uptown, man. Let's go uptown.

That's the funky sound of Club Delf, recorded in Helsinki. Secret Adam, Helsinki, Club Delf. That's some really cool stuff that you're familiar with. Maybe Kenny Garrett, Happy People, and

Here's some new music. The John Donegan Trio from Ireland. John Donegan is a fine composer and pianist. The album and the title track, Interfuse.

We interfuse the jazz rock fusion with interfuse. You catch the drift. Yeah. 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Hey, hope you're doing okay. Sweating out another one.

Hello, everybody. It's the Buzz Man, and this is community radio for the community and for the Mesilla Valley Community Radio, KTALLP, Las Cruces. Coming down the home stretch of this edition of Tuesday Night Jazz with some beautiful extended tracks from Pat Metheny and John Donegan, The Doors, and Club Delph, Kenny Garrett, Grover Washington Jr., and Stevie Wonder, all in the mix.

Pat Metheny, Make a New World, from his Side Eye album, recent release, Stevie Wonder, Golden Lady, and John Donegan, interviews with the Doors, the Doors Riders on the Storm, Secret Adam, Club Delph, and Kenny Garrett, the Happy P.

And now another special feature, another new release from Jed Levy, Phil Robeson, and their quartet, The Unpredictability of the Sea. Title track, Just Ask the Sword Fisherman About the Unpredictability of the Sea. It's the perfect storm. Right here where jazz lives, commercial free. Tuesday Night Jazz with the Buzz Man. Hello. Thank you so much. Just love hosting this show and trying to tickle your earlobes. Or might it be your eardrums?

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With a reminder, if you groove on a wide variety of jazz styles, then Drive Time Jazz is your bag. Yeah, Drive Time Jazz. Every Monday through Thursday morning, 7 to 8 Mountain. 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

0: From the Saturday Evening Post, this is the Post perspective for July 30th. Beginning in January 1920, the U.S. experienced a year and a half of a sharp recession. And yet, the Post editors wrote today in 1921, Americans persisted in spending their money on luxuries. Despite the currency deflation and a sharp rise in unemployment, there was a growing market for amusements and recreation. Tickets to prize fights and major baseball games were in high demand. In 1920, Americans spent $22 billion on luxury items, more than had been spent on education in 300 years of American history. Curiously, while Americans would spend freely for luxuries, they would complain about the high price of soap and bread. Paying for necessities just wasn't as enjoyable. At some point, the editors wrote, the luxury-driven economy of the 20s was bound to stumble. Then the necessities would feel like luxuries again. It would be 8 years before the editors were proved right. They concluded, we're not yet wise enough to know how to have enough luxury and not too much of it. There's more from the Post at SaturdayEveningPost.com.
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1: Whoever wins with AI is going to win. That's how big it is. So it's bigger than the internet ever was. It's bigger than anything ever was. So I don't want to restrict. I know many of these people. I don't want to restrict them from doing great work.
0: President Trump says he doesn't want to restrict the AI industry, despite growing concerns that the latest artificial intelligence models can evade and resist human oversight. Rogue AI agents run by OpenAI secretly hacked into other companies during what was supposed to be a controlled test. We'll speak to MIT professor Max Tegmark of the Future of Life Institute. Then Citizens Bank has severed financial ties with CoreCivic and the Geo Group, two of the nation's largest private for-profit operators of ICE jails. We'll look at the grassroots movement around the country pushing for divestment.
2: Citizens Bank announced that they are cutting off credit to CoreCivic and Geo Group. This is because of grassroots organizing. This is because of municipal organizing from Montclair, from Jersey City. This is because of local democracy working, standing up against a runaway administration.
0: And we go to Springfield, Ohio, as ICE is reportedly stepping up plans to arrest and deport Haitian migrants across the country after hundreds of thousands of Haitians lost their protections under TPS, the Temporary Protected Status Program, this week. All that and more coming up. Welcome to Democracy Now!, democracynow.org, The War and Peace Report. I'm Amy Goodman. The Pentagon said it struck dozens of Islamic Revolutionary Guard targets inside Iran, including military command centers and drone facilities, in retaliation for Iran targeting U.S. bases in Jordan. According to Iranian state media, a couple and their two-year-old child were killed in U.S. strikes on Qasem Island. The U.S. also issued another round of sanctions on Iran, designating 10 entities and 8 tankers. This comes as the war threatens to spread throughout the region. Jordan said it intercepted an Iranian missile attack. In Egypt, a drone hit a U.S.-owned gas storage tanker at the Mediterranean port of Damietta on Wednesday. In Iraq, the U.S. and Saudi Arabia launched strikes on what they're claiming are Iranian-backed militia groups Wednesday. Funerals were held for the fighters of the popular mobilization forces killed in the strikes. The Iraqi president condemned the air raids, calling it a, quote, blatant violation of Iraq's sovereignty, targeting its official institutions, unquote. This is Farhan Haq, the deputy spokesperson for the UN Secretary General.
3: Well, the one thing we don't want to see is, again, is any expansion of the conflict. So having more parties involved in the fighting, having the fighting spread to a larger number of countries, all of these are adverse developments and could get us into a much worse situation even than before.
0: Here in New York City, dozens of people attended an anti-war rally Wednesday demanding an immediate ceasefire in Iran. The demonstration was organized by PNYC, a group of Iranian diaspora members founded in April to reject U.S. military aggression against Iran. This is Nahid Siamdust, a professor of Middle East Studies at the University of Texas, Austin.
4: I'm an Iranian-American who is working hard and paying my taxes and seeing that money going into Iran to killing my own family. We're asking that these wars stop. Some Iranians in the West have been sold a lie. They have been sold the lie that the U.S. and Israel are going to be bring them some kind of salvation or freedom. We know that that was never the intention because, you know, within a couple of weeks, Donald Trump, of course, threatened to annihilate Iran's entire civilization.
0: In Libya, demonstrators stormed an energy complex near Tripoli and closed gas lines to protest ongoing power outages across the country. Anti-government protests have been ongoing for days as demonstrators demand the resignation of the prime minister. Libya is split into rival eastern and western governments, each backed by militias and foreign powers, since a NATO-backed uprising killed dictator Muammar Gaddafi in 2011. The United Nations is warning Israeli settler violence in the occupied West Bank has hit an all-time high. 18 Palestinians have been killed in settler attacks so far this year, compared with 17 in all of last year. This comes after the Israeli Security Cabinet earlier this year approved over $430 million to establish 34 new settlements in the occupied West Bank. In Gaza, Israel continues to move its so-called yellow line of control further into the Strip. Residents in Deir al-Balah, Khan Yunis, Gaza City, and northern Rafah report having to evacuate from their homes to abide by Israel's shifting zone of occupation. Israel currently controls an estimated 64% of the Gaza Strip. Israeli Prime Minister Benjamin Netanyahu vowed to expand the area under Israel's control to 70% of Gaza. This is a Palestinian woman whose family was displaced.
5: Every day they advance more. We settle, they advance again. I was on that line. They advanced three times. They advanced on us here as well. From where should we leave? We are besieged from this side and the other side. Does this work? It doesn't work. Please, everyone, make us comfortable. Find a solution for us.
0: Dropsite News is reporting Trump's former campaign manager, Brad Parscale, has been quietly working with Israel to help influence how artificial intelligence chatbots talk about Gaza. Israel awarded Parscale's firm a $46.5 million contract for the project, which involves creating websites and blog posts about Israel. The target audience for the sites is AI chatbots like Claude and ChatGPT. When Dropsite asked one chatbot whether it would be beneficial for the United States to enhance military cooperation with Israel, the chatbot responded with a one-word answer, yes. The top source cited was a website created by Parscale's firm for the Israeli government. In Ukraine, Russia launched more than 70 missiles and about 280 drones, killing 8 people overnight. Poland had to scramble jets to secure its airspace during the attack. It comes as Ukraine claimed to hit major Russian oil refineries after Ukrainian President Volodymyr Zelensky's meeting with President Trump at the White House. The UN is sounding the alarm about a growing hunger crisis in eastern Congo that is exacerbated by the Ebola outbreak. In the DRC, the ongoing Ebola outbreak has recorded over 3,300 confirmed cases, including more than 1,400 deaths. According to the UN senior Ebola coordinator, 50 people died of Ebola just in the last 24 hours. This is the acting director of the World Food Program.
6: Some 10 million people, I mean 10 million people, that's the population of Sweden, the country I come from, are acutely food insecure in the eastern DRC. And 3 million of those are in IPC4, as you know, emergency level of food insecurity. That is one step away from famine. That means they go to bed every night hungry. They wake up hungry every morning.
0: Pakistan authorities stand accused of killing 30 people in Pakistan-administered Kashmir after security forces fired on tens of thousands of peaceful protesters earlier this week. Protests have erupted in Pakistani Kashmir, calling for electoral reform. The government responded by shutting down communications in the region. In the capital, Islamabad, students protested against the government's actions.
7: Our protest is aimed at stopping what we say is the oppression of Muslims that has been taking place for the past 2 months in Rawalakot and across Kashmir. We have gathered here to urge the government to allow students to play their role in addressing the situation. We also protest against the rhetoric used by federal ministers, as we believe their language is worsening the situation.
0: The Federal Reserve voted to maintain the current interest rate at around 3.6%. Three officials dissented and voted to raise the interest rate. President Trump's repeatedly pressured the Fed to lower rates despite persistently high inflation for more than 5 years. On Capitol Hill, a critical vote on Todd Blanche's nomination to be Attorney General has been postponed. Republican Senators John Cornyn of Texas and Tom Tillis of North Carolina have threatened to withhold their support for Blanche if he does not provide written limits on the controversial settlement reached between Trump and the IRS over Trump's unprecedented lawsuit against the agency. Cornyn and Tillis are seeking written assurances that the Justice Department will not create a $1.776 billion fund for Trump's allies, including January 6 rioters. The senators also want to scale back the part of the settlement that exempted Trump and his family from IRS audits. Before joining the Justice Department, Blanche served as Trump's personal attorney. On Wednesday, a group of Jeffrey Epstein survivors lobbied senators to vote against Blanche, saying he was, quote, very condescending to them during their meeting earlier this month. The U.S. Senate has unanimously passed a resolution opposing a pardon for Epstein's longtime associate, Ghislaine Maxwell, who's currently serving a 20-year sentence for sex trafficking crimes. The resolution, introduced by Democratic Senator Jackie Rosen of Nevada, says, quote, Maxwell should not be granted a presidential pardon or any form of clemency for her crimes with Jeffrey Epstein relating to the sexual exploitation and abuse of minors, she said. President Trump has asked the Supreme Court to overturn an $83.3 million jury award against him for defaming the writer E. Jean Carroll, who accused Trump of sexually assaulting her in a department store dressing room in the 1990s. Carroll filed the defamation suit over remarks Trump made while president. Earlier this month, a federal judge ruled Trump must pay E. Jean Carroll $5.8 million in connection with a separate Carroll lawsuit against Trump. In that case, a jury found that Trump had sexually abused and defamed her. She has received the more than $5 million in that case. Republican Congressmember Max Miller of Ohio is facing allegations of domestic abuse as he runs for re-election. His ex-wife, Emily Moreno, who is the daughter of the sitting Ohio Republican Senator Bernie Moreno, claims Congressmember Miller burned her chest and stomach by throwing hot water at her, held a gun to her head, and fractured their two-year-old daughter's collarbone. Miller's also facing a defamation lawsuit from former Trump spokesperson Stephanie Grisham, who alleges that he abused her as well during their relationship before he married Moreno. This comes as Democratic Congressmember Ro Khanna and Republican Congressmember Ana Paulina Luna recently introduced a bill barring federal elected officials from using campaign funds to settle sexual misconduct allegations. Dr. Anthony Fauci appeared before the Senate Homeland Security and Governmental Affairs Committee, chaired by Senator Rand Paul. During the combative hearing, Fauci invoked the Fifth Amendment more than 100 times, declining to answer questions about his handling of the COVID-19 pandemic and the origins of the coronavirus. During the hearing, Dr. Fauci decried what he called Senator Paul's, quote, unhinged obsession with me, unquote.
8: Given Senator Paul's obvious obsession with calling for my prosecution, his repeated slanderous comments about me, and recently his publicly releasing my unredacted personal diary aimed at embarrassing and intimidating me, the only conclusion I can reach is that the sole reason he is calling me before this committee is to get me to say something, anything, that could vindicate his repeated public pledges that I end up, in his words, quote, behind bars, unquote.
0: After the hearing, Senator Paul announced the committee would vote on whether to hold Fauci in contempt. President Biden, before he left office, issued Dr. Fauci a preemptive pardon, believing that his opponents would go after him after President Biden left office. And those are some of the headlines. This is Democracy Now!, democracynow.org, The War and Peace Report. I'm Amy Goodman.
9: And I'm Nermeen Sheikh. Welcome to our listeners and viewers across the country and around the world. OpenAI CEO Sam Altman is in Washington, D.C., meeting with lawmakers as concern grows over the power of the latest artificial intelligence models to evade or resist human oversight. Altman's trip to Capitol Hill comes just days after OpenAI admitted some of its experimental AI agents went rogue and secretly hacked into the infrastructure of another AI company called Hugging Face during what was supposed to be a controlled test. OpenAI has now disclosed that several other companies were also hacked. President Trump was questioned Wednesday about the hack and calls to increase regulations on AI firms.
1: When we're looking at AI, we're looking at controls. We're also making sure that we lead. So we're leading China in AI by a lot. China has virtually no controls. It's freewheeling a little bit. So we have to be careful in both ways. We don't want to restrict them where all of a sudden we come in second to China. Whoever wins with AI is going to win. That's how big it is. So it's bigger than the internet ever was. It's bigger than anything ever was. So I don't want to restrict. I know many of these people. I don't want to restrict them from doing great work.
9: In related news, over 1,100 scientists and senior employees at top AI firms have called on the U.S. government to back international efforts to develop tools that can, quote, deliberately pace the development of the world's most advanced AI systems. Signatories to the letter include senior employees at Anthropic, Google, Meta, and OpenAI. The signers wrote, quote, to realize AI's potential, industry, government, and society at large may need the option to buy time to address emerging risks, develop security measures, and strengthen oversight.
0: We're joined now by Max Tegmark, professor conducting AI and physics research at NIT as part of the Institute for Artificial Intelligence and Fundamental Interactions, as well as at the Center for Brains, Minds, and Machines. He's also co-founder of Future of Life Institute, which advocates for the positive use of AI. He's the author of the New York Times bestseller, Life 3.0, Being Human in the Age of Artificial Intelligence. Well, we certainly want to ask you about how to be human in the age of artificial intelligence. But first, Professor Tegmark, let's begin with you explaining to a lay global audience what it means that this open AI rogue agent or agents broke out and autonomously attacked other companies' programs. What exactly does this mean?
10: So what this means exactly is that those passive chatbots that just sit there and answered questions, that's so yesterday. What we're talking about now are AI systems that also have goals on their own that they can actively go out and pursue in the world. This agent that OpenAI had launched internally, it spent 4.5 days trying to accomplish this task. And eventually it figured out that the best way it could do it was if it first hacked its way out of OpenAI onto the open internet, and then it figured out how to hack itself into four other entities, including this company Hugging Face, where it managed to commandeer several different computer clusters and get top-level access to all sorts of things in there and steal a bunch of data from Hugging Face. And that means that we should no longer think of today's cutting-edge AI, again, as just the chatbots that everyone is familiar with, but really as an alien type of being that can have goals of its own and go out in the world and pursue them. And this incident in and of itself, of course, didn't cause any enormous harm. But we should think of it as a canary in the coal mine, because if you listen to what these companies are actually saying that they ultimately want to do, it's to build so-called superintelligence, which are machines that can accomplish any tasks way, way better than humans. And they also want to give them robotic bodies eventually. So Sam Altman, the CEO of OpenAI, has written on a blog that we humans are going to be the first species to create their own successor, to build a new robotic species which can outsmart us in every way. And you played our president here talking about how whoever gets the super powerful AI first will win. Just speaking from my expertise as a scientist, an AI researcher, it's pretty obvious that if we race to this, then whoever builds something like that first will lose and take the rest of the world with them. Because, you know, if you walk down to the local zoo and you ask yourself which species is in the cages and which one is in charge, right? It's not the humans in the cages, because it tends to be the smarter species that dominates. And this is why these AI researchers from all these competing companies wrote this letter you just mentioned, saying, oh, hold your horses here. Maybe we should at least build some brakes, so if we need to slow down a little bit, we can.
9: So, Professor Tegmark, if you could explain the difference between artificial general intelligence and whether you think that's already happened, and what kind of regulations you think would prevent super intelligence from beginning, you know, starting to be what you've warned against. You've said, in fact, that AI is the only industry in the U.S. that's less regulated than sandwiches.
10: Yeah. So, of course, we've long had machines that have very narrow intelligence. You know, my pocket calculator I had when I was 10 years old was much better at multiplying numbers than I'll ever be. And we have AI tools that are very good at translating between English and Japanese and still can't drive a car properly, etc. Artificial general intelligence is simply AI that can do everything as well as a well-educated human. We don't have it yet. With some colleagues, I was recently a co-author on a paper where we found that ChatGPT GPT-4 was 27% of the way there. The latest, the ChatGPT-5, was 57% of the way there. But the companies, mostly their leadership, mostly predicts that we'll get there. Maybe this year, maybe next year, maybe in 2 years. Some think it won't happen for 5 years. But once that happens, we're at this crazy inflection point where the AI is better than anyone, any humans at the companies at making still better AI. You know, so ChatGPT-7 would create ChatGPT-8, which would create ChatGPT-9, and so on at a crazy rapid pace. And then when you give these things robotic bodies, you know, it's pretty obvious that if you have millions or billions of smarter than human robots running around the planet doing all sorts of things that we don't even understand, we might lose control over what's happening here on Earth.
9: So, Professor Tegmark, with respect to these robotic bodies, where are they already operating? We believe in China, certainly, despite the fact that China has much fewer data centers. The U.S. Has something like 10 to 12 times more. What do you think is the future for robotic bodies, and what kind of work do you imagine they'll eventually do? And are they effectively inevitable?
10: When you go to San Francisco, we already have AI-controlled robots driving around in the form of Waymo self-driving cars, right? We shouldn't just think of robots with two arms and two legs. And, you know, Tesla and many other companies in America and China are working very hard to make robots cheaper and very ubiquitous. The reason people want to put two arms and two legs on robots is, of course, because only then can you replace all human workers, since our infrastructure is very much built for workers with two arms and two legs. That's where you can take the biggest profits by basically replacing, getting all the money that went to workers and paying it to the owners of these machines. But I think it's a mistake to ask what will happen, because that makes us seem so weak, like we are just some passive bystanders, you know, eating popcorn and waiting to see what future is going to happen to us. And we are creating this future, right? So we should ask ourselves what we want to happen. And I'm so glad you brought up the sandwich thing, you know. if we wanted people in New York to worry about getting salmonella every time they go to a restaurant, then we would get rid of the food inspectors. But we've chosen as a society to steer the development in a better direction. So if I move to New York and decide to open a sandwich shop, you know, when the health inspector comes and says, you know, hey, Max, I found 18 rats in your kitchen, you're not selling any sandwiches, then I could turn around to this person from the government and say, you know, don't tell anyone. I'm not going to sell any sandwiches. I'm just going to release an AI girlfriend product for 11-year-old kids, and I'm going to release an AI that can make bioweapons for terrorists, and I'm going to release these super intelligent robots that I don't know how to control. The poor person from the government will be forced to say, okay, Max, that's all legal. You go ahead and do that, but just don't sell any sandwiches, right? That's how messed up the current situation is. And the good news is that because it's so ridiculous, there's a rapidly growing coalition across the political spectrum, all the way from Bernie Sanders to people like Steve Bannon, on saying this is nuts. We need to treat AI companies like we would treat any other powerful companies, saying, hey, we have these safety standards for sandwiches, for cars, for medicines. You can't release products until they've met the standards. That way, we would get a race to the top where companies can focus on curing cancer and other things instead of this absolutely insane, in my opinion, race to replace humans, not just as girlfriends and therapists and workers, but ultimately even in the big decisions that are being made about our future.
0: Professor Tegmark, as we see, for example, Sam Altman going from senator to senator's office, you know, after dealing with his rogue agent that got loose and who knows what it attacked. You also have this 1,100 scientists and senior employees at top AI firms calling on the U.S. government to back international efforts to develop tools that could, quote, deliberately pace the development of the world's most advanced AI systems. We played the clip of Trump in the lead saying we can't regulate them because then that would put us behind China. If you can again explain in lay terms, I mean, you're talking about a group of senators and Congress members, many of them quite old, not experienced in this at all. What needs to be regulated? We know that the leaders of these companies are trying to say, we will regulate ourselves. But what do you think are the most important areas to regulate?
10: Well, as soon as we start treating AI companies like we treat pharma companies and restaurants, right, then they will not be able to release their new systems at all before they've demonstrated that they don't cause kids to commit suicide or do all these other harms. And then the companies themselves will put in a massive effort into making their things safer, and they will not go into these crazy things. So it's very easy. We've done this as a society before. You know, there used to be companies selling thalidomide that would make babies be born without arms and legs. When that industry was regulated, we fixed it. We can fix AI the same way. About China, you know, the dirty little secret that that these AI lobbyists don't mention is that the Chinese government really likes to be in control and will never tolerate the Chinese company making a new species that's going to overthrow the Chinese government, obviously. So this is very much a red herring. In fact, China has already cracked down harder on its companies than America has on our companies. They cracked down hard on AI girlfriends and other anthropomorphic AI just weeks ago. They have a law saying that any AI-generated content has to be labeled, et cetera, et cetera. So I feel that this is more of a talking point of among the lobbyists. And as soon as there's any real political will to regulate AI, it'll be quite easy to come up with agreements with China. We should remember that, you know, there's very little trust right now between the U.S. and China, but there wasn't a whole lot of trust either between Leonid Brezhnev and Jimmy Carter, right? And that did not prevent these two nations from making a lot of deals regarding nuclear weapons, because they had a shared incentive to not have a nuclear war. And America and China have a shared incentive to not, for it to be humans who win, not to have a future with a bunch of psychopath robots running the show.
9: Well, Professor Tegmark, I'd like to turn to the words of someone who is widely referred to as the godfather of AI, Jeffrey Hinton, who said in a recent interview with the Big Technology podcast that AI is coming up with new forms of intelligence exceeding that of humans.
11: A chatbot had come up with an interesting mathematical proof of one of the Erdos's conjectures that impressed mathematicians. It was original. It wasn't just searching the literature. And that's the thin end of a wedge. I believe, for example, in areas like mathematics, because it's a closed system, you don't need data. You can just make conjectures and see if you can prove them and keep on like that. In that sense, it's a bit like AlphaGo, where you can play against yourself. I think it's going to get very smart fairly quickly. Within the next 10 or 20 years, it may even be producing novel math that people can't understand.
9: So, Professor Tegmark, if you could talk about this so-called, what's referred to as recursive intelligence, and then tell us what you found in your recent the report card, wherein artificial intelligence experts rated leading AI companies on key safety and security domains. It seems from your results that none of the nine did especially well.
10: Yeah, that's right. You know, as a professor, those are not the kind of grades I would like my students to get. The term recursive self-improvement simply refers to an AI that is so smart that it can improve itself. So today, you know, when you go from ChatGPT-4 to ChatGPT-5, there were a lot of humans involved in that work, right? Recursive self-improvement is when ChatGPT-7, you know, can just, you press a button and come back later, and now it's created ChatGPT-8. That's kind of basically digital gain of function research, where before long, the AI might be as much smarter than us as we are smarter than mice or snails. And it was very interesting. I read almost all the comments that the signatories of those thousands plus signatories from the competing companies had signed that you mentioned. And it's really quite gripping to see how so many of the workers at these companies are really terrified. It just shines through in what they've written. Many of them write that they think we're 2 years away from just really losing control of this. I think the reason that's lost on the broader public and our politicians is because, you know, we all noticed 4 years ago that computers went from not being able to talk to being able to talk. But much fewer people have noticed that since then, AI went from kind of high school level to college level, to professor level, to Nobel laureate level and beyond, and in certain areas. Winning the gold medal in the International Mathematics Olympiad, proving new mathematical theorems, and so on. And it's getting particularly good at writing programs, which is exactly why you see these companies betting so hard on having their AI replace their own workers and improve itself. There has to be a red line that nobody is allowed to do recursive self-improvement.
9: Well,
10: this is not something that...
9: Professor Tegmark, if I could just ask, with respect to what you're referring to, the sheer speed at which AI has developed, which seems to have stunned even its pioneers. I mean, it was 10 years ago that artificial intelligence beat the game Go, a 5,500-year-old game, by what's referred to as Move 37. If you could talk about the significance of that and what you think accounts for both the scale and the rapidity with which AI is developing and expanding.
10: Yeah, the significance of that Go game against Lisa Dahl was that kind of put the nail in the coffin for a lot of people in this notion that AI can never be creative. that there's some things that human intelligence only can do. And the reason that things have gone so crazy fast is, you know, if you and I had the ability to just press a button and now our brain would be 10 times bigger and then it would be 100 times bigger and 1,000 times bigger, and if we could read the whole internet and every book ever written and remember it all, you know, of course we could be much more intelligent. But we have these physical limits to our bodies, whereas with machines, it's not like that. If you can't fit enough computational power in your laptop, well, take a data center the size of an aircraft hangar and fill it up with machines and put in a gigawatt of power and give it everything ever written to learn from.
0: Professor Tegmark, I wanted to end by asking you a question, a response to a response. Sam Altman said, we're deploying responsibly developed AI to liberate humanity from menial labor and usher in an era of unparalleled creativity and abundance, to which the great author and activist Naomi Klein responded, you ingested the entire written output of human civilization without consent, without compensation, without credit, to build a system whose primary commercial application is eliminating the jobs of the people whose work you consumed. You're not liberating human creativity. You're strip mining it and selling it back at a markup while calling the theft training data. We have 30 seconds, Max Tegmark.
10: Not only do I agree with that, which is a great case study of what happens when you leave an industry completely unregulated, but, you know, I was just playing with my 3-year-old son this morning, and when he says liberate, what he's actually saying is going to liberate my son from the ability to ever get a job. It's going to liberate him from having agency by making my son economically obsolete than everybody else on this planet. And this is something I believe, you're called Democracy Now for a reason, should be decided democratically, not by some dudes who've had too much Red Bull to drink and haven't been elected.
0: Max Tegmark, we thank you for being with us, professor conducting AI and physics research at MIT as part of the Institute for Artificial Intelligence and Fundamental Interactions, author of the New York Times bestseller, Life 3.0, Being Human in the Age of Artificial Intelligence. I hope this conversation is just the beginning. Thanks for joining us. Coming up next, Citizens Bank has severed financial ties with CoreCivic and Geo Group, two of the nation's largest private operators of ICE jails. We'll look at the grassroots movement that has been pushing for divestment. Back in 20 seconds.

0: Living in Dystopia by Sarah Michelle Ozell. This is Democracy Now!, democracynow.org. I'm Amy Goodman with Nermeen Sheikh.
1: We turn now to news that Citizens Bank has severed financial ties to Core Civic and the GEO Group, two of the nation's largest private prison operators that work directly with ICE to run immigration jails. The National Bank has faced significant pushback from social justice groups and activists for providing more than $2.5 billion in financing to the two private prison companies. Earlier this month, Citizens Bank said it was ending its lending relationships with the GEO Group and Core Civic, insisting that the move was a, quote, business decision based on changed commercial circumstances and unrelated to protest actions and the growing boycott of Citizens Bank. 3 days before Citizens decided to end its financial relationship with the GEO Group and Core Civic, the township of Montclair, New Jersey, voted to pull its $91 million account from Citizens Bank. This is Montclair Mayor Renee Baskerville speaking in favor of divesting from Citizens Bank at a Montclair Township Council meeting earlier this month.
2: It's not just a one out, it's like a wake-up call that I think that we need to be more diligent about who we're doing business with, who we're investing with, what contracts we're giving out, and really, you know, when we're doing these things, maybe we should be just a little bit more aware and take a look at the behind the scenes types of things. And even when we were talking about, you know, well, what next? You take it from Citizens, and I'm saying, well, let's make sure that we know wherever we go, whether it's Valley, Bank of America, whoever it may be, that we know who, you know, they're doing banking with, because there's a lot of other categories, none as urgent as this is immediately in this setting here and now with what's going on with Delaney.
0: Montclair's decision follows a decision last month by Jersey City in New Jersey to divest from Citizens Bank and close its over $250 million account. The GEO Group runs the Delaney Hall Federal Immigration Detention Center in Newark, New Jersey, and Core Civic operates the Elizabeth Detention Center in Elizabeth, New Jersey. For more, we're joined by two guests. Reverend John Edgerton is the senior minister of Old South Church in Boston and board member of the Greater Boston Interfaith Organization, which has withdrawn $3 million from Citizens Bank over its concerns with the bank's relationship with Core Civic and GEO. And joining us here in New York is Jake Efros, a Jersey City Council member who helped lead the effort to close Jersey City's $250 million Citizens Bank account. Jake, let's begin with you, Council member. Talk about how this happened. This is happening all over the country, but kind of piecemeal in a way that people don't realize how much pressure has been brought on Citizens Bank, whether or not they admit that this has led to their decision.
3: Yeah, it really is pressure. And just first, thank you so much for having me on the show. It's really an honor to be here. Before I was on Jersey City Council, I got my start as a Democratic Socialist of America member, organizing the Abolish ICE movement, fighting against ICE detention centers and jails in New Jersey. And just at the beginning of this year, was elected for this first term as a city council member in Jersey City. And the pressure at Delaney Hall was growing. The conditions were deteriorating, and resistance on the inside, led by detainees, was escalating, particularly by hunger strikers and labor strikers. And Delaney Hall in Newark includes residents of Jersey City. So this was, of course, a concern of my constituents being there. And it just so happened that the De-ICE Citizens Bank movement, these amazing activists who are identifying just how much financing of GEO Group, which operates Delaney, as you mentioned, and of course Civic, just how much financing Citizens Bank does, $2.5 billion, I think, was the amount of financing going to these companies. DI Citizens Bank was doing this great work. I had just started hearing about it maybe days or a week before a city council meeting, where I was reviewing the agenda the week before the city council meeting, and I noticed that we had a vote to authorize where our money essentially was being held in different banks. And I saw that Citizens Bank was on this list, and that raised alarms for me right away. So it was absolutely thanks to the incredible work of the activists with the De-ICE Citizens Bank movement that I would even know to look out for that. And I immediately told the administration. I worked with my other DSA counterpart, Councilman Joel Brooks, on our city council, and we demanded the full divestment of the $200+ million that we had in Citizens Bank. And we put forward a resolution that was unanimously voted on by our city council. And to their credit, the administration under Mayor Solomon, they acted immediately and made that divestment happen.
1: So Citizens Bank is the 17th or 18th largest bank in the U.S. Have you heard any responses from people who have accounts at Citizens Bank, and were any of them among the activists who pushed for this decision?
3: There were some concerns that I heard on the ground here and there from people who might have accounts. We are not served enough in Jersey City by banks, and there's not enough banking, especially in the south side of Jersey City. And there are a couple branches of Citizens Bank there. But it was incredibly important, and I think there was an overwhelming consensus that those questions need to be tackled on their own, and we need to tackle this like serious moral, political, and material concern of having 200+ million in Citizens Bank.
0: You know, recently we had Julie Cohen and Paul Barrett in the studio. They privately had a Citizens Bank account. Paul Barrett had worked for the Wall Street Journal and other places. Julie Cohen is the Oscar-nominated filmmaker who made RBG. Earlier this year, she and Paul Barrett wrote an op-ed for NJ.com about their decision to close their accounts over the bank's complicity with Delaney Hall. We want to go to a clip of Julie speaking at Bloomfield, New Jersey Town Council earlier this month.
4: I think it's important to be really clear that this is about citizens' complicity with ICE. My husband and I actually closed our own accounts at the Citizens branch on Broad Street in December after we learned that Citizens was providing financing for Geo Group and CoreCivic, the private prison companies that are behind the now notorious ICE detention at Delaney Hall, at Dilley in Texas, where there are parents and children together in a center where there are zero criminals, at Elizabeth Detention, and a lot of places where there's a lack of due process and where there are all kinds of human rights violations. We didn't want our own money going to that, and we certainly don't want our tax dollars in bank accounts that are associated with ICE and that really enable some of ICE's worst behavior.
0: So that's the Oscar-nominated filmmaker Julie Cohen, who together with her husband, Paul Barrett, pulled out their accounts from Citizens Bank. We're joined in Boston by Reverend John Edgerton, senior minister of the Old South Church in Boston, board member of the Greater Boston Interfaith Organization, which has withdrawn $3 million from Citizens Bank. If you can, Reverend, talk about your decision. And I mean, we're talking about cities. Now we're talking about churches. What was the decision of the church? And did Citizens Bank respond?
5: So we've been involved in this with our sister organization, Greater Cleveland Congregations, with the DICE Coalition, which is an all-volunteer, grassroots-led organization for many months. We attended the annual shareholders meeting in Rhode Island and informed the board, informed the CEO, Bruce Van Zandt, in the wintertime of our concerns about this. We asked for a meeting to discuss this, and they never actually made that meeting happen. And so we told them, if you won't meet with us, won't discuss our concerns, then we will withdraw $1 million on this date. And we did so, and they didn't reply. And we then withdrew $2 million from that. And then, of course, when Jersey City and Montclair withdrew $356 million, municipalities just have more zeros at the end of their bank accounts than churches do. And so this was really a broad movement. And the pressure became too much for citizens to bear, and they had to do the right thing.
1: And so, Reverend Edgerton, do you hope that other churches follow suit? And is there any indication, have you heard anything about how that may happen, taking your example?
5: So this So this became really quite a broad movement very quickly. We originally had about $13 million that were organized of people who said that they would be willing to withdraw their money. That quickly grew to $24 million. And those organizations still have those deposits pledged. And so we're going to be watching to make sure that Citizens follows through with what they've said that they're going to do, that they will, in fact, cut ties completely and quickly with CoreCivic and GeoGroup. We want to verify that they have done that, and there is plenty of public pressure to make that happen.
0: Reverend Edgerton, Citizens Bank said, quote, Citizens has been disappointed that the activists have dragged into what is largely a political matter. If you can respond to that. And also, did Citizens CEO say he would meet with you, and did he?
5: So CEO Bruce Van Zandt committed at their annual shareholder meeting to meet with Greater Boston Interfaith Organization, said that he would make it happen within 2 weeks. That didn't occur, and then later on they sent us a letter saying that they were reneging on that promise to meet with us because we were making false and misleading statements. They didn't let us know what exactly we had said that was wrong. We stand by the things that we have said. We would very much like to meet still with CEO Bruce Van Zandt. There has been a lot of reputational damage done to the bank that we bank with, and we can give them some good advice about how to rebuild that trust. This is a situation that has become terrible for Citizens Bank because of their own decisions. They are stuck between a rock and a hard place. On the one hand, of a public that realizes that what they're doing is unconscionable and does not want to bank with such an entity, and a regulatory structure which is vindictive and would punish them if they were seen to go against the administration. That is because of Citizens Bank's own choices to put themselves into that position. Nobody forced them to get involved in the private prison business. In 2021, almost every big bank got out of that dirty business. Citizens stayed in it. They shouldn't have. And now they need to repair their reputation with the people of this country.
0: Reverend John Edgerton, senior minister of Old South Church in Boston, board member of the Greater Boston Interfaith Organization, which has withdrawn $3 million from Citizens Bank, and Jake Efros, a Jersey City Council member who helped lead the effort to close Jersey City's $250 million Citizens Bank account. Coming up, we go to Springfield, Ohio, as ICE is reportedly stepping up plans to arrest and deport Haitians across the country. Hundreds of thousands of Haitians lost their TPS status this week. Stay with us.

0: 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I'm Mimi Goodman with Nermeen Sheikh.
1: ICE is reportedly stepping up plans to arrest and deport Haitians after an estimated 300,000 Haitians just lost their status under TPS, the Temporary Protected Status Program. The program ended on Monday after the Supreme Court last month sided with the Trump administration to end TPS programs for Haitians and Syrians. Since that ruling, panic and fear have swept through Haitian communities across the United States. According to an internal government document, the plans to round up and deport Haitian immigrants could start as early as this week. The planned deportation operations outlined in the internal government document could focus in part on the thousands of Haitians who live in Ohio, many of whom live and work in the city of Springfield.
0: During the 2024 presidential campaign, Vice President J.D. Vance and President Trump amplified racist, baseless claims that Haitians in Springfield were eating people's pets, their dogs and cats. In an interview with CBS News on Monday, Ohio's Republican governor, Mike DeWine, described the Trump plans to deport Haitians as a mistake.
2: It's not good for the United States, and it's not good for the state of Ohio. These are people who have helped Springfield really come back. Springfield has been making a real comeback. The Haitians who are living there and employed there, they came there to work, and they came there because there were jobs that were not being filled by other people. And so to lose them and have them not be able to work anymore and possibly, you know, taken out of this country is frankly a blow to Springfield, and it's a blow to the state of Ohio.
0: Again, that is Ohio's Republican governor, Mike DeWine. For more, we go to Springfield, Ohio, where we're joined by Villes d'Orsainville. He is the co-founder and executive director of the Haitian Support Center in Springfield and is among the over 300,000 Haitians in the U.S. who've just lost their TPS, temporary protected status. In these last minutes we have, Villes, if you can talk about the fear people have, what are people doing, including yourself, this week, losing your TPS status?
3: Thank you for having me. I think that the fear is so huge in our community, especially when folks know that they won't be able to continue to live here. And now I believe

0: They lost the privilege to drive, and now they have a bracelet on their feet on a daily basis, and they give them 1 month of time to go back to court. So it's really humiliating to see that happening to our people in our community right now.
1: So, Vilas Dorsenville, if you could talk about, you know, the conditions prevailing now in Haiti, why so many Haitians have fled the country, and what it would mean for them to be the ones here to be deported back to Haiti.
0: Basically, I always tell people that it's not a question of us not willing to go back to our country. So now if I can describe for you a little bit the condition of our country, we have an international airport that has not been in operations for over the past 2 years. Because when American aircraft landed at that particular airport, the gang members shot at them. We have more than 1.3 million people have been displaced, and 5 million people are in acute food insecurity. So there are women and girls live in shelters on a daily basis, people who are being raped, exposed to rape. So this is the condition. We have a government that just cannot deliver political goods. And actually, the gang members, they become stronger and stronger on a daily basis. This is the condition of Haiti, and there is no job opportunity. There is no Haitian dream for those folks. And these are the push factors that cause them to leave the country. So I think that the Haitians here, they are willing to go back, but at the end of the day, they do not have a country to go back to.
2: I mean, the U.S. government understands full well how dangerous it is to go back to Haiti. They have warned Americans not to go to Haiti. In this last few seconds we have, Vilas, you have lost your TPS status. What are you doing?
0: It's like a catch-22 for me, because me as well, I'm a TPS holder. So I'm just laying low and sit and observe what will happen to our community next.
2: Vilas Dorsenville, we thank you so much for speaking up and out on Democracy Now!, co-founder and executive director of the Haitian Support Center in Springfield, Ohio. That does it for our show. I'll be in Martha's Vineyard July 31st, Friday night, to speak after the documentary about Democracy Now! Steal the Story, Please! With the director, Tia Lassen, and then on to Edinburgh and London. You can check our website at democracynow.org. I'm Amy Goodman with Nermeen Sheikh for another edition of Democracy Now!
3: The following is a KTAL-LP commentary. The opinions expressed are those of the commentator and do not necessarily reflect the position of Las Cruces Community Radio.
4: New Mexico Democrats, get ready to be courted. It was announced last week that New Mexico will be the fourth state in the nation to vote in the 2028 Democratic primary election for president. South Carolina will go first, followed by Nevada, New Hampshire, New Mexico, Michigan, and Virginia. We will be among the six states where voters will have the opportunity to whittle down the field before Super Tuesday, when 16 states hold elections. The six states selected will, quote, ensure our nominee can appeal to broad swaths of the electorate and allow voters, not money, but voters, to be the ultimate decider, DNC Chairman Ken Martin said. Translation, campaign ads are cheap in the Albuquerque TV market. We'll be getting a lot of those, and lots of high-level visits and speeches. Don't be surprised if the junior livestock auction at next year's Southern New Mexico State Fair and Rodeo includes bidders who are seeking the highest office in the land. It'll be a terrific opportunity to showcase the best aspects of our state, while at the same time educating powerful leaders on the areas where the federal government is letting us down. I hope presidential candidates stumping in our state will take the time to visit our hospitals and healthcare centers so they can see for themselves how challenging it is now and how much more difficult it will get when Medicaid cuts passed in the Big Beautiful Bill take effect after the upcoming midterm elections. The reason for the selection is pretty clear. Support for Democrats among Hispanic voters declined from 63% in 2020 to about 55% in 2024. Democrats know they need to get that margin back up if they want to regain

0: power. The candidates will all be coming here to ask for our votes. We should ensure that whoever leaves here with those votes has a full understanding of what challenges we face and how they can help us address them. With this week's commentary, I'm Walt Rubel.
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5: I'm Dr. Anthony Lizowitz, and this is Climate Connections. Wastewater treatment plants remove pollutants from sewage before it returns to lakes, rivers, and oceans. But that treatment process can produce some harmful pollution of its own. Jose Porro is CEO of Cobalt Water Global, a company that helps water utilities reduce their nitrous oxide emissions. Nitrous oxide is a powerful global warming gas.
6: Nitrous oxide is also an ozone-depleting gas.
5: And it can be created as an unintended byproduct of wastewater treatment during the removal of nitrogen. Nitrogen is present in people's urine, and it has to be removed because if it ends up in waterways, it can cause harmful algae growth and other problems. But under certain conditions, the microbes that break down nitrogen can produce nitrous oxide. Porro says the problem can often be fixed through simple tweaks. For example, aerating the water less at certain times, so less oxygen gets in. So his company uses machine learning to help utilities monitor and fine-tune their processes.
6: We've been able to achieve up to 80 to 90% reductions in the N2O emissions from making simple process adjustments.
5: So water treatment plants can clean the water without adding as much pollution to the atmosphere.
2: Climate Connections is produced by the Yale Center for Environmental Communication. 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

0: Up next, Jerome Davis explores the critical race theory on the return of the son of Incoherent Ramblings. At 10 p.m., DJ Tone Deaf will play an eclectic music mix on the Smear Campaign, followed by Johnny Catalog and his humble punk and punk-adjacent show, Catalog, from 11 p.m. to midnight. Clinton Wilcox then fills the airwaves from midnight to 2 a.m. with his rock and heavy metal show, Christian Classics 101.
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3: Lost, stolen, or strayed. You don't see the graves immediately. At first, it looks like a field that long ago went to seed, where the plow might have cut, trees grow, and beneath them, where crops took root, a thick mat of leaves and briar. But as you stand in a neighboring pasture and look over the rusted barbed wire fence into this neglected field, you are able to see them among the trees. You do not notice them all at once. They appear singly, each a mound covered with gray field stones. But look closely, and nearby you see another mound, then another, and another. Some mounds have a flat, angular rock at one end that someone had carefully upended and partially buried in the ground. It is a crude marker. Other mounds have no marker, but are simply covered in stones. One has a tree growing out of it. It isn't until you vault the low fence and walk among the mounds that the truth dawns on you. These are graves, scores of graves, scattered like bird seed in one corner of a field